0: bringing you up-to-the-minute geopolitical news whenever and wherever it happens. I'm Tyler Kendall in Beijing, and this is Bloomberg.
1: We're at the epicenter of a global realignment on a scale not seen for decades. At the intersection between markets, economics, and geopolitics, a forum for sophisticated conversation. This is Bloomberg Surveillance.
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6: On the latest Balance of Power podcast, we talk with Republican Senator Bill Hagerty of Tennessee about the agreement hammered out between the U.S. and Iran.
7: And if I can contrast this to what happened during the Obama-Biden administration, if you think about what they did with the JCPOA, they essentially bribed and paid off the Iranian regime, which turned into funding for terrorism. What President Trump is doing is he's forcing the Iranians to pay for the terrorism that they've conducted. If you think about where the Iranian regime is right now, their nuclear stockpile is under a mountain. Their navy is at the bottom of the sea. They have no control of their airspace. They're in a fundamentally different place with respect to their economy. It's in ruins right now. I mean, this is a very different situation, and Iran has every incentive now to perform. In my understanding, I've spoken with the White House about it this week, this will be a pay-for-performance type of structure, meaning they're not going to get any sort of relief until they've actually demonstrated concrete performance. Right now, we're at an MOU stage. This is not a treaty. This is an opportunity to lay out the details, work out the details. It's going to be

0: The CEO of Starbucks India operation says the company is confident of maintaining its 30% market share and remains largely insulated from supply chain disruptions linked to the Iran conflict. Speaking exclusively to Bloomberg, Sushant Dash told us about their plans for rapid expansion.
1: We will grow at around 50 to 100 stores a year. That's what we think in the short term is what we will look at. The reason for that is, you know, we need to grow at the right place at the right time. And it depends in terms of where the consumer are, because as you would well know, coffee is still an under-penetrated category. It's a growing category. We're seeing double-digit growth. But
2: it is a nation of tea drinkers?
1: That's correct. So if you look at tea, the penetration of tea is 93%, 94%, the most had beverage after water. But coffee is still at 24%. Now, it means two things. One, obviously, the upside is huge, which is also one of the reasons as to why we believe that there is potential in this market.
2: You're catering to every layer. Every taste, every segment. How are you thinking about market share for the future? Let's say 12, 24, 36 months down the road, what kind of market share do you think you can get from that?
1: So the good thing is we have managed to hold on to our market share. We are around a 30% of the market. I think the idea is to continue to have that market share to...
2: You want to grow that market share?
1: You know, the category is growing, and the category is growing double digit. So I think if I maintain the market share in the short term, I would be...

0: happy because that gives me enough growth. The market is growing at 20-odd%. So just to maintain my 30%, and like you said, the indies, the proliferation of stores is very high. Mm-hmm. So the whole idea is to hold on to your market share in the short term, and that will give you the growth that you require. Mm-hmm. And then we'll see from there.
1: In terms of cost, I'm wondering if supply chain disruptions as a result of the war in Iran, for example, and the high cost of fuel, how is it impacting how you do business and the business itself?
0: So, you know, most of the impact for us, because we don't import, we are a local supply chain, including our espresso beans. We use Indian beans, we roast here. Most of our products are sourced in India locally, and hence from the larger context, I think we are insulated to that extent. So I would say it doesn't have that significant an impact. Obviously, there are the inflationary pressures that keep happening on an annual basis, and India's an inflationary market. So you keep track of that and you see what needs to be done on that.
2: Tata Starbucks CEO Sushant Dash there, speaking exclusively with Bloomberg's Haslinda Amin in Mumbai. We'll take a look at what we're watching when it comes to bonds at the moment. Of course, we're seeing that repricing action when it comes to a repricing of what we're expecting from these Fed expectations, right? Traders just dumping short-term treasuries and futures traders piling into bets that hikes will be coming after we saw Fed Chair Walsh emphasizing that the Fed won't.
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5: China is about 25% of their sales annually. And we've been seeing in previous months that sales have been weak. But I think they got to the point where they don't see it recovering the second half of this year. And hence, they've taken, you know, a massive cut to their margin expectations.
4: Does that mean that they're going to have trouble selling cars at full price? They might need to discount or look to, you know, package it a little bit differently?
5: Well, China's been a really difficult market for the German brands over the past few years. Just take the example of Porsche. Porsche's sales have dropped by 70% since 2021. BMW and Mercedes have had similar issues. Their sales are down by about 20-25% over the past couple of years. They're facing heavy discounting from competitors. So that was weighing them anyway. And now the market itself is falling quite significantly. So it was down in 20% in the first 5 months of this year. And given we don't see a recovery in the second half, that's also impacting the German automakers and BMW specifically.
6: If I'm a global automaker in Germany, in the U.S., Japan, how do I view the Chinese market here today? I mean, it seems like I'm hearing a lot of bad news from a competitive standpoint in that market just generally.
5: Yeah, I mean, domestic players are making some really good cars. Xiaomi is a key competitor now to BMW and Mercedes. And because the local cars are so good and because they're priced so competitively, it's pushing the foreign automakers out. As I mentioned, Porsche's already taken a big hit on their volumes in China. But that could also happen to the other German automakers.
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11: Joining us now is Oliver Bäte. He's the chairman and CEO of Allianz, one of the world's largest insurance and financial services companies, and so one of the world's largest asset managers. Oliver, great to have you here with us on set. Are you such a big asset manager that you're more concerned about the things that you buy than the things that you have to pay for?
12: So we are obviously driven by what we invest for, and it's very important to understand that we are long-term liability-driven investor. So we

0: and the companies are being rewarded for it. Meaning, when we look at this carefully, you know, CapEx to sales ratio as a factor is being rewarded in the marketplace. Now, eventually that'll start, it'll start to be a headwind, and we'll, you know, figure out when that is. And when that starts to happen, you got to worry. The other thing I would be paying attention to is credit spreads, right? And so for some companies, their credit spreads have blown out or CDSs have gone up because at the margin, we're seeing at the margin, some companies are not being rewarded for higher CapEx now because they're viewed as a loser, okay? But that, broadly speaking, that's not the case yet. So there's usually early warning signs. There's canaries in the coal mine that tell you, okay, they're overspending. I'll say this. This is probably not a house view, but it's my view. There's a 100% chance there's going to be malinvestment here, okay?
1: Yes.
0: Just like every major CapEx step. But that's not a crazy statement, okay? It's no different in fracking. It's no different in railroads. It's no different in electricity cycles. So, but we're probably not there yet. We don't know. And the other thing to keep in mind is that the marginal cost to compute, the marginal cost of the product itself has to go to zero for it to work. It will go to zero. There'll be a all-you-can-eat plan. So I think we're now in the transition from the picks and shovels to the adopters. We're seeing like actual adopters of the technology are becoming more efficient, you know, driving revenue, not just cutting costs by hiring fewer people. That transition could last probably several years. And then ultimately, you know, we'll have the other side of it.
2: 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Here's Tim Stenovec and Carol Masser.
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3: Good to have you here, Mike. Let's kick it off. 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And I am curious, like, why better to invest in a closed-end fund versus, let's say, now investing in SpaceX?
5: We are the first venture-backed firm to list a closed-end fund. And to answer your question around why not just buy SpaceX, I think people should buy SpaceX. I think it's a phenomenal company and will continue to grow for decades. But what we offer is other names as well. You mentioned OpenAI. There's names like Kelsey, Databricks, Kraken. And so our thesis has been that we want to provide a product that resonates with the $25 trillion in U.S. retirement accounts that have been locked out of access to privates and the massive wealth creation that's been happening in private companies. We want to unlock that for everyone.
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15: Bringing you up to the minute geopolitical news whenever and wherever it happens. I'm Anne-Marie Hordern in Beijing, China, and this is Bloomberg.
16: Explain this to me. Daniela runs day-to-day operations. All the leadership team reports to you.
17: Yes.
16: No one reports to you. That sounds like a pretty sweet job.
18: It's incredibly freeing. It lets me do all the things that I do much more easily than I would otherwise.
16: Because and she does all the work? Is that what you're saying?
18: It's a,
16: no, I'm just...
18: If you had to go through the things I had to go through during DOW or... No.
16: Out on the world stage, Dario Amodei has adopted a dual role, moving between newbie captain of industry and steward of this consequential technology. He's not afraid to blast his competitors.
18: There are some players who, you know, who are YOLOing, who pull the risk dial too far, and I'm very concerned.
19: Who is YOLOing?
18: So, That's a question I'm not going to answer.
16: Or critique the U.S. government and Anthropic's own partners for selling AI chips to China.
18: It's a bit like, you know, I don't know, like selling, you know, nuclear weapons to North Korea. I've been very outspoken about the need for export controls on chips to China. I say this because I think it would be really bad for America, for, you know, the state of democracy in the world, for, you know, China to be ahead in AI capabilities. And, you know, it's like some of the chip makers obviously don't agree with that view, but it hasn't stopped me from saying it. Even after we've signed more partnerships, I'm sure they wish we didn't say these things, but these things are what I believe. And so, you know, look, we're all adults here. We can work together on one thing while disagreeing about another thing.
16: Amadei's statements about geopolitics date back to his days at Caltech. As a sophomore physics student, he developed a reputation as an anti-war advocate who believed scientists shouldn't sit in ivory towers. It's a worldview that would later define Anthropic's position on the future of war.
1: You've had a long-standing anti-war stance, and yet you were one of the first AI companies to sign a contract with the Department of Defense to operate on classified networks. These are the networks that the U.S. uses to fight wars. Explain that.
18: Look, I mean, the world changes. Like, you know, my view of this technology, you know, when I see Russia invading Ukraine, when I see the risk of China invading Taiwan, you know, it worries me that we have a kind of resurgent authoritarian bloc. That they're very aggressive and that we need to defend ourselves. You know, I may not agree with every policy of either administration, but, you know, that's why we've generally been supportive of this.
1: You've been working with Palantir since 2024.
18: That's right.
1: You know, their technology is used by ICE, police departments in Gaza. Is Claude being used for surveillance in other ways?
18: We don't work with ICE either through Palantir or anyone else. We don't work with CBP. I don't believe we work in Gaza. We're very careful about, you know, scoping our engagements to things that we believe in.
16: In 2025, Anthropic, along with OpenAI, xAI, and Google, won a $200 million contract with the Pentagon. Anthropic framed it as an opportunity to become the leading AI vendor for the government. Claude was reportedly used by the U.S. military in the operation to seize Venezuelan President Nicolas Maduro. Weeks later, everything started to unravel.
10: We bring you breaking news from Anthropic. The Department of Defense demand that Anthropic allow full use of its AI technology without guardrails.
16: Anthropic drew red lines, refusing to let Claude be used for mass surveillance and autonomous weapons, putting the company on a collision course with the Pentagon.
12: The tech giant facing a deadline today to accept conditions or be blacklisted.
13: Does a commercial entity have the right to determine how their products are used by the military?
16: Lawsuits were filed, and Anthropic was banned from the Pentagon, underscored by strong words from President Trump and Defense Secretary Pete Hegseth.
17: Anthropic is run by an ideological lunatic who shouldn't have
19: that's not my question. My question is AI
17: decision-making
19: writ large.
17: Over what we do.
1: Do you mind being called an ideological lunatic or a bunch of left-wing nutjobs?
18: You know, I've been called worse things than that all the time.
1: What does winning this fight actually look like?
18: I won't even call it a fight. This is more a debate about what the proper use of AI by the government is. And AI is an emerging new technology. We don't understand the ways in which it's reliable or unreliable. We don't understand the ways in which it promotes our values or undermines our values. And so one of the things that I thought was important was to establish a precedent on some of the use cases we think are good, which frankly is most of them, some of the use cases that we're concerned about.
1: A U.S. official has said, with the help of LLMs, the U.S. military has gone from being able to hit 1,000 targets a day to 5,000 targets a day. That means Claude can help kill more people more quickly. Are you comfortable with that?
18: Basically, you're asking, like, you know, do you believe in this country, right? Do you want this country to be a more powerful actor rather than a less powerful actor on the world stage? I do. I'm a patriot. It's not up to me. If we provide a technology, it's not up to us to say you can do this military operation and you can't do that military operation. Now, I might privately believe that this military operation makes sense and that military operation is a bad idea, but we're not going to deny the technology. You basically have to, you know, you have to leave policy in the hands of the military decision makers.
1: Bloomberg has reported that Claude is being used by the U.S. military in the war in Iran. to do AI-assisted targeting via a platform made by Palantir, Maven Smart System. In February, a U.S. missile reportedly hit a girls' school in Iran, killing more than 150 people.

0: How do you find your zen? How do you relax?
1: You know, honestly, a lot of it's just exposure to it. You know, sometimes I'll just...
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4: 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They are the largest alternative manager outside of the United States, running $316 billion in assets.
5: I think what I started to sense in about, say, 2015 was that the industry was changing. Our industry was changing globally. You started to see global firms moving into Asia. You started to see some firms starting to go public. You started to see multi-product firms developing beyond just a single product, single asset class, scale. And I realized that although we were doing very well and we were very successful in growing, if we wanted to make this a multi-generational business that's going to continue to thrive, we wanted to be part of this industry consolidation, this trend towards scale, rather than to be pushed aside by it. And that's when I started thinking, what are our options? I mean, one option was for us to try to expand beyond Asia and to develop our business outside of the

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3: On the latest Balance of Power podcast, we talk with Republican Senator Bill Hagerty of Tennessee about the agreement hammered out between the U.S. and Iran.
4: And if I can contrast this to what happened during the Obama-Biden administration, if you think about what they did with the JCPOA, they essentially bribed and paid off the Iranian regime, which turned into funding for terrorism. What President Trump is doing is he's forcing the Iranians to pay for the terrorism that they've conducted. If you think about where the Iranian regime is right now, their nuclear stockpile is under a mountain. Their navy is at the bottom of the sea. They have no control of their airspace. They're in a fundamentally different place with respect to their economy. It's in ruins right now. I mean, this is a very different situation, and Iran has every incentive now to perform. In my understanding, I've spoken with the White House about it this week, this will be a pay-for-performance type of structure, meaning they're not going to get any sort of relief until they've actually demonstrated concrete performance. Right now, we're at an MOU stage. This is not a treaty. This is an opportunity to lay out the details, work out the details. It's going to be complicated, I think, particularly with respect to the nuclear material that you're talking about. But there's going to be a path now to work that out, and I hope that the Iranians will realize President Trump is dead serious about this, as all of us are here in Washington.
3: Important what you just said about the MOU, Senator. Does that suggest then that Congress would not play a role until this was a formalized deal and then would sign off on a treaty, as you put it?
4: Joe, that's correct. An MOU is just an agreement to move forward. It's an understanding to try to get to a point that we might actually have a treaty. But until that point occurs, Congress doesn't have a role to play.
2: 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Here's Lisa Abramowitz.
5: Stephen Cook of the Council on Foreign Relations writing, clearly the president was done and grabbed the deal before him. He is going to spin it as a victory, but it heavily favors Iran. This raises the question, why did we even go to war? Stephen joins us now for more. Stephen, why do you say that this is giving a win to Iran, given that we don't really know all the details yet?
6: Well, we have a fairly good sense of what is going to be in this deal based on what's been leaking out to Bloomberg, to Al Arabiya English, and a variety of other news outlets. And what we've seen so far would suggest that the Iranians will retain their right to enrich uranium. They'll be able to export oil immediately. The blockade will be lifted, although the Iranians are saying that there will be freedom of navigation through the Strait of Hormuz, but only for 60 days, and then they will levy a surcharge on transit through that waterway. Then, of course, there's nothing in the document about dismantling proxies. Yes, giving up the highly enriched uranium, but if they can enrich uranium, they can replace that stock of highly enriched uranium. Basically, the United States walks away from this with a lot of tactical battlefield achievements, but what can only be described as a strategic defeat.
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7: It still sits above the 2% goal. Oil falls as the interim U.S.-Iran deal takes effect, shifting focus to how quickly Strait of Hormuz transits can recover and whether sanctions relief comes immediately. Samir Puri of King's College London will weigh in on how quickly the Strait can return to normal and whether this could actually lead to a lasting deal.
8: He's a very tough negotiator. He's one of the toughest, actually. So you look at this man. I'll give you a lesson. He's the most beautiful looking man. He looks so nice. He's like an angel. But actually, he's as tough as he's a killer. I don't want to... He's a killer.
7: Trump calls Narendra Modi an angel, but a killer negotiator, as the two leaders signal that the long-awaited U.S.-India trade deal is close. Citi's India CEO, K. Balasubramanian, will be joining us on why he sees a trade deal driving investment into India's energy, agriculture, and defense sectors, while further opening up financial services.

0: for Sri.
1: And you will maintain that?
0: Oh yeah, certainly, certainly. And there are more jobs coming into India for the simple reason that a large part of our workforce, especially on the GCC side, is AI enabled. Jane Fraser, our global CEO, is super focused in terms of, like, you know, driving the AI culture into the bank across businesses. And considering that, you know, the GCC in India supports 65 countries across the world and across functions and businesses, so it is quite imperative that, you know, they are the first adapter of AI for Siri. And therefore, like, you know, the type of resources that we have is technically competent. They are able to use the best of the new technology and products that is available, and therefore that improves productivity and benefit for Siri.
1: So can you quantify that? AI efficiency helping you save cost, what, 20%, 30%? And if you look at longer term, how are you?
0: You know, eventually I think there is going to be cost savings that is going to come in, but at this moment in time, it is, like, you know, a little bit of a crystal gazing for me personally. Mm. Yeah.
1: The stars seem to be aligned. Is there, you know, what are the biggest challenges for the business in India?
0: I think we had a depreciating currency, which was not a great position to be in. So that was one big negative for us. The second thing was, like, you know, the markets were not that constructive in the first 6 months of the year. So a lot of the deals that were in the pipeline, which we were hoping to execute, all got pushed into the second half of the year. So I think these were the two big headwinds that, you know, we were coming in. But then the core business, if you think about it, I think that continues to fire quite well, because we are still amongst the fastest growing large economy in the world, and that translates into opportunity for all our customer set. And with 1.4 billion of consuming population and young demography, that means that, you know, and again, reliance on external products and services is very minimal,
1: right,
0: except for hydrocarbon. I think India is a country which produces a lot and consumes a lot, so therefore there is always going to be opportunity in terms of, like, you know, what is there. So I think the core business continues to be good, but some tailwind coming in on the markets and rupee again moving into the right trajectory, I think we are pretty excited about the opportunity in the second half.
1: All right, Bala, we have to live it there. K. Balasubramanian, India CEO at Citi. Before we go, here's a look at tomorrow's show. Geopolitical analyst Adel Nazarian will talk to us about the interim peace deal between the US and Iran and whether it can hold. And Bank of America's India CEO Vikram Sahu will also be joining us exclusively. Keep it here with us. This is Bloomberg.

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2: China is about 25% of their sales annually. And we've been seeing in previous months that sales have been weak. But I think they got to the point where they don't see it recovering the second half of this year. And hence, they've taken, you know, a massive cut to their margin expectations.
1: Does that mean that they're going to have trouble selling cars at full price? They might need to discount or look to, you know, package it a little bit differently?
2: Well, China's been a really difficult market for the German brands over the past few years. Just take the example of Porsche. Porsche sales have dropped by 70% since 2021. BMW and Mercedes have had similar issues. Their sales are down by about 20, 25% over the past couple of years. They're facing heavy discounting from competitors. So that was weighing them anyway. And now the market itself is falling quite significantly. So it was down in 20% in the first 5 months of this year. And given we don't see a recovery in the second half, that's also impacting the German automakers and BMW specifically.
3: If I'm a global automaker in Germany, in the U.S., Japan, how do I view the Chinese market here today? I mean, it seems like I'm hearing a lot of bad news from a competitive standpoint in that market just generally.
2: Yeah, I mean, domestic players are making some really good cars. Xiaomi is a key competitor now to BMW and Mercedes. And because the local cars are so good and because they're priced so competitively, it's pushing the foreign automakers out. As I mentioned, Porsche's already taken a big hit on their volumes in China. But that could also happen to the other German automakers.
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2: This is the next tech cycle. Okay. And so there are a lot of similarities. There are a lot of differences. But we're in the mix. We're in the middle of it right now. And that's what we've been saying. And that continues. And the reason why I feel confident it's not at the end of the road yet is because the capital markets are still funding this and the companies are being rewarded for it. Meaning, when we look at this carefully, you know, CapEx to sales ratio as a factor is being rewarded in the marketplace. Now, eventually it'll start to be a headwind and we'll figure out when that is. And when that starts to happen, you got to worry. The other thing I would be paying attention to is credit spreads, right? And

0: so for some companies, their credit spreads have blown out or CDSs have gone up because at the margin, we're seeing at the margin, some companies are not being rewarded for higher CapEx now because they're viewed as a loser. Okay. But that, broadly speaking, that's not the case yet. So there's usually early warning signs. There's canaries in a coal mine that tell you, okay, they're overspending. I'll say this. This is probably not a house view, but it's my view. There's a 100% chance there's going to be malinvestment here. Okay.
1: Yes.
0: Just like every major CapEx. But that's not a crazy statement. Okay. It's no different in fracking. It's no different in railroads. It's no different in electricity cycles. So, but we're probably not there yet. We don't know. And the other thing to keep in mind is that the marginal cost to compute, the marginal cost of the product itself has to go to zero for it to work. It will go to zero. There'll be a all-you-can-eat plan. So I think we're now in the transition from the picks and shovels to the adopters. We're seeing like actual adopters of the technology are becoming more efficient, you know, driving revenue, not just cutting costs by hiring fewer people. That transition could last probably several years. And then ultimately, you know, we'll have the other side of it.
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3: This is Bloomberg Daybreak Europe for this Thursday, the 18th of June, from London. Coming up today, crossing red lines to get to the finish line. Trump blows through his Iran non-negotiables as he signs a deal to end the war with Tehran. A rock and roll Fed debut. Kevin Warsh shakes bond markets as he signals rate hikes could be on the horizon. Holding the line, the Bank of England gets set to keep rates on hold as fears of an energy shock recede. Plus, is football coming home? England get their World Cup campaign underway with a 4-2 victory against Croatia.
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3: Good morning, I'm Caroline Hepke here in London. 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This Thursday morning, European stock futures are sinking 0.7%. US stock futures rallying. Oil dropping a hefty 2.1% for Brent crude futures, trading at $77.83 after President Trump signed the interim peace deal at Versailles, no less. Also watching Warsh's press conference yesterday. Didn't that deliver a huge jolt to markets? Two-year yields climbed to their highest since February 2025. Traders now fully pricing in an interest rate hike for the US in October, but 10-year Treasury yields are falling back this morning, 4 basis points lower. The dollar strengthened, and SpaceX shares actually fell about 5% yesterday, the first decline since the debut, since the IPO of SpaceX. So those are the markets. Let's get to our top story. President Trump has signed an interim deal to end the war with Iran and reopen the Strait of Hormuz. According to a US official, the so-called Memorandum of Understanding is now in effect. However, it's unclear whether Iran has begun taking steps to fully reopen the waterway. Explaining his decision to agree to an interim peace deal, President Trump repeated his insistence that the country would never obtain a nuclear weapon. Yet he went on to suggest that Iran should have the right to enrich uranium for electricity and be allowed to develop ballistic missiles.

0: coming up next, I'm Caroline Hepke here in London. Straight ahead on Daybreak Europe, we're going to hear more about Fed Chair Kevin Warsh's first rate decision with Betsy Stevenson, former chief economist at the US Department of Labor. This is Bloomberg.
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7: 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They are the largest alternative manager outside of the United States, running $316 billion in assets.
8: I think what I started to sense in about, say, 2015 was that the industry was changing. Our industry was changing globally. You started to see global firms moving into Asia. You started to see some firms starting to go public. You started to see multi-product firms developing beyond just a single product, single asset class, scale. And I realized that although we were doing very well and we were very successful in growing, if we wanted to make this a multi-generational business that's going to continue to thrive, we wanted to be part of this industry consolidation, this trend towards scale, rather than to be pushed aside by it. And that's when I started thinking, what are our options? I mean, one option was for us to try to expand beyond Asia and to develop our business outside of the region. That was going to be pretty difficult at this stage because the business is becoming so large and entrenched globally. And then I started looking at ways of working with others. And that's when I met EQT really through their own IPO that they had done at the time. It had gone public in 2018, 2019. And I was curious about that. And I went to speak to them about how they had done that. And we started talking, and one thing led to another. And by the end of this conversation, it became evident to all of us sitting around the table that actually there's something here.
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12: Joining us now is Oliver Bäte. He's the chairman and CEO of Allianz, one of the world's largest insurance and financial services companies, and so one of the world's largest asset managers. Oliver, great to have you here with us on set. Are you such a big asset manager that you're more concerned about the things that you buy than the things that you have to pay for?
13: So we are obviously driven by what we invest for, and it's very important to understand that we are long-term liability-driven investor. So we have lots of pension obligations for people, and we tend to forget in these really exciting moments that people need to have stable, reliable income for retirement. So we know the world is underinvested in retirement income, and we need to therefore allocate capital in a way that makes sure that these people do not just get a return on capital, but a return of capital also.
14: All of these big forces that are just reshaping society, have they reshaped how the team at Allianz thinks about longer-term capital allocation?
13: Yes, we are, and we are also rethinking the way we think think about what our role in society is. We are changing our business model, helping consumers to actually reduce their cost of risk by helping them, for example, to prepare better for losses, to make sure if they have a loss that we reduce the cost of the loss rather than just paying for it.
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0: It is 6:40 a.m. here in the City of London. Good morning, I'm Caroline Hepke. So we got UK CPI that held steady at 2.8% in May. So the Bank of England is expected to leave interest rates unchanged. But this after the hawkish message from the Fed yesterday. I mean, Walsh has said that he's reform-minded, and that really did seem to begin in the policy statement that was much shorter yesterday, and this jolt that markets felt from, you know, the idea that it is inflation that is front and centre for Walsh. He repeated it numerous times. Two-year yields climbed to their highest since February 2025 yesterday. Although we unwind some of that this morning, we're down 2.5 basis points at 416. Stock futures for Europe, though, are in the red, down 0.5%, so a bit lacklustre. Nasdaq futures are up by 1.2%, and you have had gains in Asia for the Nikkei up 2% and the Kospi up more than 2% this morning. So really, all those sort of tech-heavy names in Asia shrugging off that hawkish tilt from the Fed. SpaceX also fell 5% yesterday, first decline since the listing of SpaceX. So that's a look at where we are in the markets. Your Bloomberg Radio Business Flash. Now let's get to a few of our global news headlines today. President Trump has signed an interim deal to end the war with Iran and reopen the Strait of Hormuz. Although the US says that the agreement is in effect, it's unclear if Hormuz is being reopened currently. Israel is rejecting a US request to withdraw troops from southern Lebanon. The dispute threatens to derail a broader agreement between America and Iran. And lastly, the Netherlands is pledging 500 million euros in weapons to support Ukraine. It comes as Ukraine says that it's running short on key US-made air defense supplies. Those are a few of our global news headlines. Now let's bring you one of our top interviews. So the new Federal Reserve Chair, Kevin Warsh, used his first decision on interest rates to emphasise that the central bank will not tolerate high inflation. As expected, policymakers voted unanimously, though, to hold rates steady. Though there were some signals of rate hikes on the horizon. Betsy Stevenson is former chief economist at the US Labour Department. She was speaking to Bloomberg's Heidi Stroud-Watts, who asked what she thought of Warsh's performance.
16: Well, I think what we saw was the old hawkish Kevin Warsh. I mean, when he was on the Fed before, everyone saw him as an inflation hawk. And yet he had been sort of saying, you know, I agree with Trump, like rates are too high, let's bring them down. In fact, when he was really pushed on things, he just said price stability is what matters to him. He didn't even emphasize the other half of the dual mandate. So he's pretty focused on inflation over growth. I don't think that's wrong if you look at the data. And I also think the idea that there needs to be a lot of humility in continuing to look at the data and see where things go, it's really hard to predict right now.
17: And it is a challenging border environment that they're having to make decisions, right? Was it surprising sort of how hawkish the takeaway was, given that presumably with energy supply stability being restored, we should start to see broader inflation coming down?
16: So I agree that it could be very transitory. But as you know, Chair Powell got himself in trouble by saying transitory because it wasn't that he was wrong. The inflation was transitory, but transitory can sometimes last a long time. And if it lasts too long, it becomes a little bit more baked in and harder to get down. And one of the things we've seen is if you get some kind of other shock on top of it, well, it can become even harder to bring down. If you look at the data, what we saw was that, you know, yes, They think that growth is going to be slower than they were forecasting in March. So they're looking, you know, at growth at maybe 2% for 2026 instead of 2.2. But they saw a huge zoom up in inflation, not just for 2026, but they're even forecasting slightly higher inflation for 2027. When you put that all together, that says their bigger concern is inflation, not the overall economy. The economy's growing and jobs are okay. And they're

0: seen plenty of skirmishes in the last few weeks, deadly skirmishes, in fact, between Iran and the US. So the thing now is that they go into what are probably going to be quite tense talks over Iran's nuclear program, essentially to restrict its future enrichment of uranium and to decide what to do with its existing stockpiles of highly enriched uranium. The US wants those existing stockpiles destroyed or diluted or taken to another country, and for Iran to essentially agree to a moratorium of around 15 or even 20 years on enriching uranium. If I say that Iran is going to push back against that. And, you know, they're talking about 60 days. That may be way too short a time frame for the two sides to reach a comprehensive deal, and they can extend the ceasefire beyond that if, you know, they haven't
1: reached
0: an agreement.
1: Yeah, so many questions, Paul. Thank you so much for your time and for being with us. Paul Wallace is Bloomberg's Managing Editor for Economy and Government in the Middle East and Africa. Let's also just update you, though, briefly. I want to bring in Sam Onstead, Markets Today editor, who's in the London Radio studio, just to quickly update us on the jobs data that we had out. What stands out to you, Sam?
2: Well, it's a little bit weaker, again, so areas of weakness. Wage growth bumped a little bit, but some of that looks like a little bit of a distortion from bonus. Private sector growth, wage growth is sort of heading lower. So provide a bit of comfort to the Bank of England later on. The payroll employees number, which got a lot of attention last month, of 100,000, that number is unbelievably prone to revisions and was almost halved. Still quite high, so still 50,000 jobs being lost last month, but this month about 2,000 added. But again, hard to trust that going forward. But overall, I think it provides a bit of comfort to the Bank of England after also a softer inflation report yesterday that we're going to remain on hold for potentially an extended period.
1: Okay, good stuff, Sam. Thank you so much for your time. Sam Onstead from our Markets Today team, our editor there, of course, just bringing us up to speed. The labour market holding up a little bit better maybe than people had thought, at least according to this data. But yeah, this just hours ahead of the Bank of England decision.
3: Yeah, it's an incredibly important decision that's coming, and sort of coming up in the next part of the programme, we'll be speaking to one of the platforms that operated the UK's retail investment into SpaceX.
1: Ooh.
3: And how they used a bit of innovation and, in order to get that deal done.
1: Yeah, that's next. This is Bloomberg.
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15: The life chances of a child born into a wealthier family in England are drastically different to those of one born into a poorer family. The poorest children are already 11 months behind when starting school. One of the best ways to change this is to level the playing field before school starts. We can do this by giving children time in nursery or preschool to help them flourish. But while better off families can access 30 hours of government-funded early education per week, poorer children, including many in working families, can only access 15 hours. This means they're locked out of vital opportunities simply because their parents don't earn enough money. The charity, the Sutton Trust, want to change this

0: and Anne-Marie Hordern.
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3: On the latest Balance of Power podcast, we talk with Republican Senator Bill Hagerty of Tennessee about the agreement hammered out between the U.S. and Iran.
4: And if I can contrast this to what happened during the Obama-Biden administration, if you think about what they did with the JCPOA, they essentially bribed and paid off the Iranian regime, which turned into funding for terrorism. What President Trump is doing is he's forcing the Iranians to pay for the terrorism that they've conducted. If you think about where the Iranian regime is right now, their nuclear stockpile is under a mountain. Their navy is at the bottom of the sea. They have no control of their airspace. They're in a fundamentally different place with respect to their economy. It's in ruins right now. I mean, this is a very different situation, and Iran has every incentive now to perform. In my understanding, I've spoken with the White House about it this week, this will be a pay-for-performance type of structure, meaning they're not going to get any sort of relief until they've actually demonstrated concrete performance. Right now, we're at an MOU stage. This is not a treaty. This is an opportunity to lay out the details, work out the details. It's going to be complicated, I think, particularly with respect to the nuclear material that you're talking about. But there's going to be a path now to work that out, and I hope that the Iranians will realize President Trump is dead serious about this, as all of us are here in Washington.
5: Important what you just said about the MOU, Senator. Does that suggest then that Congress would not play a role until this was a formalized deal and then would sign off on a treaty, as you put it?
4: Joe, that's correct. An MOU is just an agreement to move forward. It's an understanding to try to get to a point that we might actually have a treaty. But until that point occurs, Congress doesn't have a role to play.
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9: Good to have you here, Mike. Let's kick it off. 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And I am curious, like, why better to invest in a closed-end fund versus, let's say, now investing in SpaceX?
11: We are the first venture-backed firm to list a closed-end fund. And to answer your question around why not just buy SpaceX, I think people should buy SpaceX. I think it's a phenomenal company and will continue to grow for decades. But what we offer is other names as well. You mentioned OpenAI. There's names like Kelsey, Databricks, Kraken. And so our thesis has been that we want to provide a product that resonates with the $25 trillion in U.S. retirement accounts that have been locked out of access to privates and the massive wealth creation that's been happening in private companies. We want to unlock that for everyone.
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6: 7:40 a.m. here in the City of London. Good morning, I'm Caroline Hepke. Looking at the markets this morning, stock futures.

0: lyrics. But have you read their full story?
1: 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Those harmonies, they spoke to my soul.
0: 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Go all in for the National Year of Reading.
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4: England manager Thomas Tuchel praised the second-half performance as his team began their World Cup with a 4-2 victory over Croatia in Dallas. Captain Harry Kane got a double, with Jude Bellingham and Marcus Rashford also scoring. Tuchel says it was an honour to take charge of England at a major tournament for the first time.
5: I felt the spirit and what it means to be part of a World Cup is just amazing, and I felt very, very alive the last 2 days and didn't want to be anywhere else in the world than here.
4: These supporters watching in London were impressed.
6: We look so dangerous going forward. The players play with free spirit.
7: It will take some performances like this to get through, but I believe that we can do it.
8: I'll tell you what, we look better than Brazil, we look better than Spain, we look better than France. I mean, that's a great start.
4: In Group K, Portugal were held 1-1 by the Democratic Republic of the Congo. Derek McInnes says he's convinced it's the right time to take on the prestigious role of Rangers manager. The former Hearts boss has agreed a 3-year deal at the Scottish Premiership club. McInnes replaces Danny Roll, who left to join RB Salzburg after less than 8 months in charge at Ibrox. England's cricketers aim to build on a solid start on day two of the second test against New Zealand. Debutant Sonny Baker took 2 wickets, with the tourists resuming on 291 for 7 at the Oval. Meanwhile, India's cricketers are top of Group 1 on net run rate at the Women's T20 World Cup after easing past the Netherlands by 95 runs. Six-time winners Australia kept pace with a 9-wicket victory over Bangladesh. And Rory McIlroy gets his quest to win a second US Open golf title underway this afternoon. The six-time major champion hasn't won this event since 2011.
3: That was Colin Besley. The weather today expected to get up to 27 degrees in London. Bright in the afternoon, but humid. Some isolated thunderstorms tonight.
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3: Good morning. It's 7:53 a.m. here in the City of London. I'm Caroline Hepke. It looks like money markets are adding to ECB rate hike wagers, actually. This because of the hawkish Fed. Just looking at yields in Europe. So German benchmark yields rising 2.93. French yields doing the same. Italian BTPs up by 1.5 basis points. So it looks like we're playing a bit of catch-up, actually, with what happened in the Treasury markets yesterday. Today, and also that rethink for the ECB somewhat. Oil prices, though, are lower, and so perhaps inflationary pressures might be easing at some point. $77.73 for Brent crude futures, down by 2.3% this morning. Now, stock futures for the European market open are down in the red, but not quite as severely as we'd seen earlier. FTSE 100 shares down 0.5%. European shares, of course, reached a record high yesterday. We've seen gains in the Asian session too. NASDAQ futures up by 1.2%. Those are the markets, Charles.
10: Thanks, Caroline. Massive day for UK markets today. We've got some UK jobs data, Bank of England rate decision later. So let's check in on some of those stories with our colleagues on the Markets Today live pages who follow them so closely. Bloomberg's Kit Rees has joined us now for more. Kit, look, the UK jobs market data, it looks to be holding up better than expected.
11: Yes, I would agree with that. So things are still kind of weak, but they are holding up better. And there's positive signs that inflation isn't raging through the economy. The one thing with this data is it is a bit backward looking and there's quite a lot of revisions. It's quite hard to get a clear read on what's going on. But overall, the trend does seem to be pretty positive. So we had the unemployment rate slowing to 4.9%, wage growth remaining where it was, even though the previous figure was revised higher, and private wage growth also slowed as expected. The payrolled employees figure, which is very, very volatile, rose 2,000

0: of headlines that I want to just talk to, which is that US gasoline prices have fallen below $4 for the first time since March. I think this is really crucial. It will be ahead of the midterm elections. You know, it's quite a huge political issue in the US, as we see benchmark or global oil prices also declining. Also, the Swiss National Bank, as expected, left its policy rate unchanged, so 0% for the SNB in terms of rates, but it wasn't expected that there'd be any change in Switzerland.
1: Okay, well, plenty to discuss with Patrick Armstrong. He's coming up next. The two forces in markets today appear to be that hawkish Fed and this memorandum of understanding in the Middle East, but it's the Middle East that's winning so far, and we will explain more later. This is Bloomberg.
0: 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On The Big Take Asia, China tightens its grip on billions of offshore wealth. And on Merrin Talks Money, do investors want empathy from their wealth manager or simply better returns? 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
4: China is about 25% of their sales annually. And we've been seeing in previous months that sales have been weak. But I think they got to the point where they don't see it recovering the second half of this year. And hence, they've taken, you know, a massive cut to their margin expectations.
3: Does that mean that they're going to have trouble selling cars at full price? They might need to discount or look to, you know, package it a little bit differently?
4: Well, China's been a really difficult market for the German brands over the past few years. Just take the example of Porsche. Porsche's sales have dropped by 70% since 2021. BMW and Mercedes have had similar issues. Their sales are down by about 20-25% over the past couple of years. They're facing heavy discounting from competitors. So that was weighing them anyway. And now the market itself is falling quite significantly. So it was down in 20% in the first 5 months of this year. And given we don't see a recovery in the second half, that's also impacting the German automakers and BMW specifically.
5: If I'm a global automaker in Germany, in the U.S., Japan, how do I view the Chinese market here today? I mean, it seems like I'm hearing a lot of bad news from a competitive standpoint in that market just generally.
4: Yeah, I mean, domestic players are making some really good cars. Xiaomi is a key competitor now to BMW and Mercedes. And because the local cars are so good and because they're priced so competitively, it's pushing the foreign automakers out. As I mentioned, Porsche's already taken a big hit on their volumes in China. But that could also happen to the other German automakers.
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16: Stephen Cook of the Council on Foreign Relations writing, clearly the president was done and grabbed the deal before him. He is going to spin it as a victory, but it heavily favors Iran. This raises the question, why did we even go to war? Stephen joins us now for more. Stephen, why do you say that this is giving a win to Iran, given that we don't really know all the details yet?
17: Well, we have a fairly good sense of what is going to be in this deal based on what's been leaking out to Bloomberg, to Al Arabiya English, and a variety of other news outlets. And what we've seen so far would suggest that the Iranians will retain their right to enrich uranium. They'll be able to export oil immediately. The blockade will be lifted, although the Iranians are saying that there will be freedom of navigation through the Strait of Hormuz, but only for 60 days, and then they will levy a surcharge on transit through that waterway. Then, of course, there's nothing in the document about dismantling proxies. Yes, giving up the highly enriched uranium, but if they can enrich uranium, they can replace that stock of highly enriched uranium. Basically, the United States walks away from this with a lot of tactical battlefield achievements, but what can only be described as a strategic defeat.
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1: Very good morning. The time is 8:40 a.m. here in London. I'm Lizzie Burden, and we check the markets for you all day long here on Bloomberg Radio. Well, 40 minutes into the cash session here in Europe, we're looking at the benchmark stock 600 down about 7 basis points, so pretty flat at the moment. The CAC 40 in Paris, however, is up 0.3%. Similar move for the DAX in Frankfurt. The FTSE 100, though, down 0.6%, which tracks the oil price lower. Brent down nearly 2% at $77 a barrel on the expectation that oil is going to start flowing through the Strait of Hormuz again. The question is when, but we have this memorandum of understanding now between the US and Iran. Now that is overpowering the pessimism that we had in markets somewhat yesterday because of the hawkish messaging from the Fed. But just to go into some of the individual sectoral moves this morning in Europe, we've only got a few sectors, 4 out of 20 in positive territory. Tech is leading the gains right now, up 0.8%. Industrial goods and services is in second place. And a wild move for a stock called Edenred. Those shares have been up more than 18% this morning after an approach by investment funds. So one to watch, although the gains have paired somewhat now to 14.6% higher. As we look ahead to the Wall Street session, more optimism there after the losses we saw yesterday. So Nasdaq futures up 1.4%. S&P E-minis up 0.9%. We'd already seen gains, particularly for tech, in the Asian session. The MSCI Asia Pacific Index up 0.6%. And coming back to the geopolitics, as I say, Brent is lower this morning. We had the hawkish Fed last night. So in your bond space, we have Treasury yields now actually lower. On the 2-year, we're down 2 basis points. On the 10-year, we're down 5 basis points at 4.43. But yesterday, we'd seen traders dumping the front end, so pushing yields up by the most in over a year on Kevin Warsh's first Fed meeting. Now, here in the UK, we've had more jobs data out this morning. Remember, you had that downside CPI surprise yesterday, but this morning BOE rate hike bets bouncing. Factor in the UK jobs market slowdown easing, but also this more hawkish Fed. So you're looking at the 2-year gilt yield up 4 basis points at 4.18, and in your currency markets, the pound trades pretty flat at $1.32 at the moment. That's your Bloomberg Business Flash. Now with more on what's going on around the world, here's Caroline Hepker in London.
18: Lizzie, thank you. President Trump has signed an interim deal to end the war with Iran and reopen the Strait of Hormuz. According to a US official, the so-called Memorandum of Understanding is now in effect. However, it's unclear whether Iran has begun taking steps to fully reopen the waterway. Israel is rejecting a US request to withdraw troops from southern Lebanon. The dispute threatens to derail a broader agreement between America and Iran. Lastly, the Netherlands is pledging 500 million euros in weapons support for Ukraine. It comes as Ukraine says that it's running short on key US-made air defense supplies. Those are some of our global news headlines, isn't it?
1: Well, America's conflict with Iran may be entering the rearview mirror, but can President Trump's deal with Iran unwind the weeks of economic damage? Goldman Sachs analysts this morning are saying that oil flows through the Strait of Hormuz may only recover to 70%, even with peace. Let's get analysis now. We can speak to Plurimi Wealth CIO Patrick Armstrong. He joins us in the studio. Welcome back, Patrick. Hello. Just on the relief that we're seeing in markets off the geopolitics, are you more focused on how fast oil gets flowing through the Strait of Hormuz, or whether actually there's some sort of threat to the peace and a resumption of military attacks over the next 60 days?
19: Donald Trump's already talked about it just before he signed the MOU, that bombing will resume if the deal isn't honored. So I don't know if either side's completely committed to it. I don't view this as something that's going to last and we're going to have the strait open, unimpeded. There is going to be disruptions. It suits Iran.

0: saying, and politicians have been saying, turn Israel into a vassal of the United States. So that's for Israel. And in the Gulf, you also have, you know, a very difficult situation. And I think you can just sort of understand that in the fact that, you know, the ultimate mediator of this deal was Qatar. You know, the deal includes a $300 billion promise of some kind of, you know, sovereign fund for reconstruction, into which the U.S. will pay no money. So it's only the Gulf states that will.
1: Yeah, and that's going to be interesting to understand where that money comes from, what it goes towards. Yeah, thank you so much, Mark, for being with us and for talking it through all the kind of difficulties around this, as you say, sort of ceasefire agreement. Mark Champion, Bloomberg opinion columnist. I mean, there was 4 weeks of negotiation and mediation by Qatar, but obviously observers of all of this see a really resounding defeat in many ways for the US in this point. Others are focused on the message that Iran's not going to have a nuclear weapon, that Trump ended the fighting on all fronts, including Lebanon. So that's the Trump administration side.
2: Well, no, we'll be covering the sort of many unresolved questions of what happens next in these negotiations, how fast the strait will be resolved, if any of these unhappy parties will start making trouble. This is Bloomberg.
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8: England manager Thomas Tuchel's praised the second half performance as his team began their World Cup with a 4-2 victory over Croatia in Dallas. Captain Harry Kane got a double, with Jude Bellingham and Marcus Rashford also scoring. Tuchel says it was an honour to take charge of England at a major tournament for the first time.
9: I felt the spirit and what it means to be part of a World Cup is just amazing, and I felt very, very alive the last 2 days and didn't want to be anywhere else in the world than here.
8: These supporters watching in London were impressed.
10: We look so dangerous going forward. The players play with free spirit.
11: It will take some performances like this to get through, but I believe that we can do it.
12: I'll tell you what, we look better than Brazil, we look better than Spain, we look better than France. I mean, that's a great start.
8: In Group K, Portugal were held 1-1 by the Democratic Republic of the Congo. Derek McInnes says he's convinced it's the right time to take on the prestigious role of Rangers manager. The former Hearts boss has agreed a 3-year deal at the Scottish Premiership club. McInnes replaces Danny Roll, who left to join RB Salzburg after less than 8 months in charge at Ibrox. England's cricketers aim to build on a solid start on day 2 of the second test against New Zealand. Debutant Sonny Baker took 2 wickets, with the tourists resuming on 291 for 7 at the Oval. Meanwhile, India's cricketers are top of Group 1 on net run rate at the Women's T20 World Cup after easing past the Netherlands by 95 runs. Six-time winners Australia kept pace with a 9-wicket victory over Bangladesh. And Rory McIlroy gets his quest to win a second US Open golf title underway this afternoon. The six-time major champion hasn't won this event since 2011.
1: That was Colin Besley. The weather today expected to get up to 27 degrees in London, bright in the afternoon, but humid, some isolated thunderstorms tonight.
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1: Good morning, I'm Caroline Hepgood. It's 9:21 a.m. here in the City of London. Looking at European markets, so stocks are down by 3/10, almost 0.4% after we hit a record high yesterday for European stocks. Some are a bit more optimistic about the stock 600, given maybe the energy price shock is unwinding. Barclays, for example, Emmanuel Cour, lifting his year-end target for the stock 600 to 670 points. We stand now at 637, so that would be about 5% above where we are currently. Others, though, concerned that this deal, will it really reopen the Straits of Hormuz? Oil prices are down 2% for Brent crude futures, $77.98. We've also had a number of central bank decisions. Norges Bank likely to raise interest rates further, but they stood pat today. And the SNB left rates unchanged at 0%. So Sweden and Norway with their decisions, Bank of England decision at 12 noon. Yield for two-year Treasury yields are unwinding the steep run-up that we saw yesterday. We're actually down two basis points at 416 from that much more hawkish Fed that we saw yesterday. Stock futures of the Nasdaq are up 1.5%. Those are the markets. Let's get some of our global news headlines. Here's James Walcock in London. Morning, James.
2: Good morning. President Trump has signed an interim deal to end the war with Iran and open the Strait of Hormuz. Although the US says the agreement is in effect, it's unclear if Hormuz is yet being reopened by Iran. Israel is rejecting a US request to withdraw troops from southern Lebanon. The dispute threatens to derail a broader agreement between America and Iran. And in Europe, the Netherlands is pledging 500 million euros in weapons support for Ukraine. It comes as Ukraine says it's running short on key US-made air defence supplies. Those are some of our global news headlines.
1: Thank you so much for that. Now, I want to turn to the business of motor racing. Formula One's booming. Every season, nearly 7 million people attend 24 live races around the world. The sport has now apparently 820 million fans around the world. But what about its approach to ESG? F1 is, after all, a kind of global sport with a hefty carbon footprint, but they've been trying to change that. Ellen Jones joins us now, Head of Environment, Social and Governance at Formula One. Back on radio, Ellen. Good to speak to you. We speak from time to time. You've been trying to move F1 towards a net zero position, a target in 2030. I mean, I'll be cheeky and say, why that target? You know, does that matter in a world that is so focused on gas-guzzling machines, watching Formula One, watching, you know, Lewis Hamilton clinching it in the Ferrari? It'd be quite different if it was an EV Ferrari, wouldn't it?
13: Good morning, and thank you for having me on today to talk about this, because sport is such an exciting topic. And like you, I was yelling at my TV screen this weekend in excitement over the race. But also, it has an amazing platform. It has an amazing platform to get people to connect to different topics and understand the impact that we have. And Formula One specifically has a platform to help advance technologies of the future. And when we look at our net zero commitment, which is to have our carbon emissions by 50% by 2030. It really is about the investment in the people and our operations that help us build a better business, that help us grow well, and that showcase the technologies that can support the energy transition both on and off track.
2: Good morning, Ellen. Now, look, as you point out, it's about showcasing the future technology, Formula One, that sort of mix of sport and engineering. So I'm going to be cheeky too. Ferrari put out an EV. What is to stop Formula One from, you know, making all the cars be electric vehicles? Would that not be the future?
13: So you're not the first person to give me a cheeky question like this. And what it comes down to is actually the data of our impact. And so when we look at Formula One and the impact we have on the environment, the cars on track, which are 22 cars on track racing 24 times a year, is actually less than 1% of our total carbon footprint. And the reason that that is meaningful is because the 99%, which is the transport, the logistics, the event operations, our factories and facilities, is where our biggest impact is today. And that's where

0: they're viewed as a loser, okay? But that, broadly speaking, that's not the case yet. So there's usually early warning signs. There's canaries in a coal mine that tell you, okay, they're overspending. I'll say this. This is probably not a house view, but it's my view. There's a 100% chance there's going to be malinvestment here, okay?
1: Yes.
0: Just like every major CapEx. But that's not a crazy statement, okay? It's no different in fracking. It's no different in railroads. It's no different in electricity cycles. So, but we're probably not there yet. We don't know. And the other thing to keep in mind is that the marginal cost of compute, the marginal cost of the product itself has to go to zero for it to work. It will go to zero. There'll be a all-you-can-eat plan. So I think we're now in the transition from the picks and shovels to the adopters. We're seeing like actual adopters of the technology are becoming more efficient, you know, driving revenue, not just cutting costs by hiring fewer people. That transition could last probably several years. And then ultimately, you know, we'll have the other side of it.
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7: Joining us now is Oliver Bäte. He's the chairman and CEO of Allianz, one of the world's largest insurance and financial services companies, and so one of the world's largest asset managers. Oliver, great to have you here with us on set. Are you such a big asset manager that you're more concerned about the things that you buy than the things that you have to pay for?
8: So we are obviously driven by what we invest for, and it's very important to understand that we are a long-term liability-driven investor. So we have lots of pension obligations for people, and we tend to forget in these really exciting moments that people need to have stable, reliable income for retirement. So we know the world is underinvested in retirement income, and we need to therefore allocate capital in a way that makes sure that these people do not just get a return on capital, but a return of capital also.
9: All of these big forces that are just reshaping society, have they reshaped how the team at Allianz thinks about longer-term capital allocation?
8: Yes, we are, and we are also rethinking the way we think about what our role in society is. We are changing our business model, helping consumers to actually reduce their cost of risk by helping them, for example, to prepare better for losses, to make sure if they have a loss that we reduce the cost of the loss rather than just paying for it.
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10: Good morning, it's 9:40 a.m. here in the City of London. I'm Caroline Hepke. European stocks are down 0.5%, but US stock futures are rallying this morning. The Nasdaq on the front foot up 1.5%. S&P 500 in futures up 0.9%. As Treasury yields ease off today, we do still see traders fully pricing in an October hike from the Federal Reserve. We await the UK Central Bank, the Bank of England's decision, expected to hold steady. The pound this morning is weaker, 0.2% against the dollar, which is steady, although we've seen a stronger dollar recently. Bloomberg dollar spot index is flat, but cable down 0.2%, 132.69. Looking at two-year Treasury yields, down 2 basis points at 4.17. Also, oil prices are really winding back, down 2% now for Brent crude futures, $77.91. On the hope around the Strait of Hormuz, we do see a couple of ships now have transited the Strait of Hormuz. There's more reporting about that on the Bloomberg Terminal if you want more details, one of them being a ship laden with corn. As for other markets that we should think about, I'll give you, well, a look at gold prices up 0.6%. Those are the markets. Let's get our global news headlines. Here's James Walker.

0: this is a very different situation, and Iran has every incentive now to perform. In my understanding, I've spoken with the White House about it this week, this will be a pay-for-performance type of structure, meaning they're not going to get any sort of relief until they've actually demonstrated concrete performance. Right now, we're at an MOU stage. This is not a treaty. This is an opportunity to lay out the details, work out the details. It's going to be complicated, I think, particularly with respect to the nuclear material that you're talking about. But there's going to be a path now to work that out, and I hope that the Iranians will realize President Trump is dead serious about this, as all of us are here in Washington.
1: Important what you just said about the MOU, Senator. Does that suggest then that Congress would not play a role until this was a formalized deal and then would sign off on a treaty, as you put it?
0: Joe, that's correct. An MOU is just an agreement to move forward. It's an understanding to try to get to a point that we might actually have a treaty. But until that point occurs, Congress doesn't have a role to play.
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3: Brief, I'm Bonnie Quinn in New York. The MSCI China Index set to enter a bear market, with internet and e-commerce stocks falling on concerns over dim earnings prospects and sluggish domestic demand. Bloomberg's Paul Dobson is back with us for more. Paul, how much of this has to do with geopolitical pressures from AI to oil supply constraints, and how much of it is China's domestic policy?
4: Yeah, hi there, Bonnie. So I think I would lean more to the latter to explain these moves, although there's some wrinkles within that as well. So this is the MSCI Asia gauge, which is very heavily biased towards some of the platform companies, the likes of Alibaba, Tencent, which are really in this very competitive price environment, which talks to this idea of the weak domestic economy in China at the moment. And they're stocks have been performing particularly poorly as a result this year, dragging down that index. It's not the only gauge of Chinese equity markets, as you know, and I think that if you were to look at another one, the Starboard 50 Index, for example, which includes much more of the more sort of dynamic startup companies, more tied into that AI trade, you actually see that that's close to a record high in a bull market. So there's different ways to look at the China markets at the moment. I think what we're typically seeing is most mainland gauges are performing more strongly at the moment, Hong Kong under pressure, and the weightings of Alibaba, Tencent, and other related companies in a similar situation, in a similar funk, is really sort of teasing it out. I think it's that K-shaped China economy where the exports from the new technology is really booming, whereas the domestic consumer is still pretty sad. So I'm going to say sad, Bonnie. That's a bit mean, but you know what I mean.
3: Yes, I do know exactly what you mean. Paul, the yen is trading at 160.71. We were even above that a little earlier. It's been above 160 for days now, a couple of weeks even, with, you know, one or two exceptions, but pretty stable above mm-hmm. there. What is the BOJ thinking?
4: Well, the BOJ has just hiked interest rates. It's probably pretty pleased with itself that it managed to do that without barely causing a ripple in the currency markets. And the Japanese authorities, the government, will also be heaving a sigh of relief that there wasn't more pressure on the yen after that Federal Reserve meeting yesterday, which came across quite hawkish. It did tip the yen to the weakest level in over a year, but the key level now for everybody to be paying attention to is 161.95. That's the weakest level that it's been at since the 1980s, and the market is betting that were we to get closer to that level, it may well tempt the Japanese authorities to intervene again by buying back the yen to try to offer it some support. So the market's in this sort of cat and mouse situation a little bit with the yen, though, Bonnie. You know, it is under pressure, it is weakening, but everybody knows that if you push it too far, then you do run the risk of that sort of mousetrap pinging with the intervention and being caught out. So yes. As a result, it does have that sort of almost artificial stability right now.
3: Briefly, Paul, after the memorandum of understanding was signed, oil markets seem to be getting back something towards normality at some point, I guess, right? What does it mean for the Southeast Asian currencies and countries that were really suffering with this oil supply shock?
4: Yeah, it's been so fascinating to watch the currency markets here over the last couple of weeks. Everybody was in real panic, it would seem. About 2 weeks ago, we saw extraordinary measures coming in. We saw India introducing a whole bunch of reasons to repatriate money back in to help support the rupee. We saw Indonesia doing emergency rate hikes. We saw Philippines doing lots of rate hikes and intervening in markets. Then we got signs that the peace deal was coming, and that was giving everybody a sigh of relief. With the Fed sounding a little bit more hawkish, that's put things under a little bit of pressure again today. So we saw another rate hike by Indonesia just to shore up its markets some more. We're also seeing similar moves in other central banks in Asia. And that does seem to stabilize most of them. One that stood out today, which is really interesting, is that Malaysian ringgit. That came under pressure because of the strength for the dollar, but also because as an energy producer, it actually fares better when the energy prices are higher. So when the war was on, that was benefiting the Malaysian ringgit. So now with oil prices weakening, Malaysian ringgit facing a double whammy. It closed at the weakest level year to date today.
5: All right, we'll be following closely, Paul. Thank you so much. That is Bloomberg's Paul Dobson. 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
9: China is about 25% of their sales annually. And we've been seeing in previous months that sales have been weak. But I think they got to the point where they don't see it recovering the second half of this year. And hence, they've taken, you know, a massive cut to their margin expectations.
8: Does that mean that they're going to have trouble selling cars at full price? They might need to discount or look to, you know, package it a little bit differently?
9: Well, China's been a really difficult market for the German brands over the past few years. Just take the example of Porsche. Porsche's sales have dropped by 70% since 2021. BMW and Mercedes have had similar issues. Their sales are down by about 20-25% over the past couple of years. They're facing heavy discounting from competitors. So that was weighing them anyway. And now the market itself is falling quite significantly. So it was down in 20% in the first 5 months of this year. And given we don't see a recovery in the second half, that's also impacting the German automakers and BMW specifically.
10: If I'm a global automaker in Germany, in the U.S., Japan, how do I view the Chinese market here today? I mean, it seems like I'm hearing a lot of bad news from a competitive standpoint in that market just generally.
9: Yeah, I mean, domestic players are making some really good cars. Xiaomi is a key competitor now to BMW and Mercedes. And because the local cars are so good and because they're priced so competitively, it's pushing the foreign automakers out. As I mentioned, Porsche's already taken a big hit on their volumes in China. But that could also happen to the other German automakers.
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11: Solidarity has no expiration date. The IRC is still on the ground in Ukraine, providing vital humanitarian assistance to children, seniors, and families stranded in war-torn areas. But the need is great. 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
1: On the latest edition of the Bloomberg Intelligence Podcast, a conversation with Michael Dean, our head of global autos on BMW.
2: China is about 25% of their sales annually. And we've been seeing in previous months that sales have been weak. But I think they got to the point where they don't see it recovering the second half of this year. And hence, they've taken, you know, a massive cut to their margin expectations.
1: Does that mean that they're going to have trouble selling cars at full price? They might need to discount or look to, you know, package it a little bit differently?
2: Well, China's been a really difficult market for the German brands over the past few years. Just take the example of Porsche. Porsche's sales have dropped by 70% since 2021. BMW and Mercedes have had similar issues. Their sales are down by about 20-25% over the past couple of years. They're facing heavy discounting from competitors. So that was weighing them anyway. And now the market itself is falling quite significantly. So it was down in 20% in the first 5 months of this year. And given we don't see a recovery in the second half, that's also impacting the German automakers and BMW specifically.
3: If I'm a global automaker in Germany, in the U.S., or Japan, how do I view the Chinese market here today? I mean, it seems like I'm hearing a lot of bad news from a competitive standpoint in that market just generally.
2: Yeah, I mean, domestic players are making some really good cars. Xiaomi is a key competitor now to BMW and Mercedes. And because the local cars are so good and because they're priced so competitively, it's pushing the foreign automakers out. As I mentioned, Porsche's already taken a big hit on their volumes in China. But that could also happen to the other German automakers.
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4: It is a tug of war, and right now, oil prices winning out. We can see enthusiasm building under the hood despite a more hawkish Federal Reserve under Fed Chair Kevin Warsh. Right now, we're seeing that more pronouncedly in the tech sphere, in the more high beta areas of the market, up 1.6% on the NASDAQ. You saw that also in the KOSPI. It's around the world. Meanwhile, you could take a look at what's bleeding some enthusiasm into the Russell 2000, up about 1.2% ahead of the open, and that comes from the bond space. Today, this morning, we're taking a little bit away from what we saw yesterday after the statement by the Federal Reserve. Yesterday, two-year Treasury yields shot up 13 basis points. That was the biggest jump since April of 2025, but that matched the largest increase on a Fed meeting day since 2008. Today, we continue to build on some of that increase, 4.19% on the two-year yield with a full rate hike baked in by October. The yield curve flattening really notable. 30-year yield sharply lower than where they were yesterday, 4.88%, continuing down another 5 basis points today. To Edyard Deney's point, and this I think is really important, if this Fed were to hike rates, that could potentially be good for the bond market and cause a rally. That is the point that maybe people are taking home when it comes to duration. But the oil story really front and center here. Oil prices back down to where they were just at the start of Operation Epic Fury. As people take a look at this deal, and Emery seem to think that, yes, there is some teeth behind it.
5: Well, you need to see what actually is happening in the Strait of Hormuz. And as we mentioned earlier, we are already seeing an uptick of vessels that are going to the Strait of Hormuz. Already we have Saudi Arabia being able to get their state tanker giant, being able to get some vessels through. So this is a good sign, a very good sign for the oil market. When it comes to this deal, though, Lisa, it didn't address the president's red line. And at the same time this was happening, signing a deal that a lot of critics were talking about didn't really address his red lines. His Fed chair that he thought was going to be dovish came out swinging as a hawk.
4: Yeah, well, let's get to that deal. Under surveillance this morning, the tenuous agreement.

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3: I think the main driver since the IPO has mainly been retail investors. There is going to be obviously some index inclusions that means some of these passive funds that follow indexes will have to be positioned for the shares. But we have some kind of signs that it is mainly retail. And the reason I say that is because the options market started trading the stock as well yesterday. So taking really dated bets on where the stock will be at certain points in time. Now, often you would see people playing these through longer dated, longer time horizons. However, yesterday there were some strike prices, which means where people expect the stock to be on an expiry, which happens is Thursday. People were buying these at even $300 or $380 a share compared to the $200 the stock was at yesterday. So that's some risk taking in terms of within the markets as well. And there are even some, I think we may have mentioned before, there are certain ETFs that are leverage plays on this stock. And so there's one listed in London and the ticker is Elon. ELON, Space LN, and that stock at one point yesterday was up 60%.
4: Wow.
3: Because it's a 3x leveraged product on SpaceX stock move. So there are definitely signs it's retail mainly participating at the moment.
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5: 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On The Big Take Asia, China tightens its grip on billions of offshore wealth. 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
6: Enthusiasm in markets continues despite some sell-off in the bond market. Let's take a look at what's going on. You can see equities bleeding higher, grinding upward. 0.8% gain on S&P futures. You're seeing a bigger outperformance from the

0: indication that countries are going to replenish their reserves, and that's going to put some upward pressure on oil. So we've got to see where the equilibrium gets to. But then the second and third order effects are very, very important, right? He talked a little bit about the housing market. He talked a little bit about the financial markets, financial conditions. We're going to continue to focus on the labor market and see how that develops. So I think you're right. It is not just the price of oil, but how that propagates throughout the economy. That will be very important.
1: Kai, this is my stock question to everyone in fixed income who comes on this morning. Are you on any task forces?
0: No.
1: Okay. Well, this is to me going to be a key question. Not yet, but the door is open. A key question for a lot of people is going to be exactly who are shaping some of these expectations. There were five different task forces. They are a range of different issues from communications, balance sheet, data sources, productivity and employment in an era of AI, and sources of inflation. Kai, how concerned are you about the balance sheet? We've heard about that as one of his goals, and that directly feeds into liquidity, given some of the tweaks that the Fed has made around the edge that have really fueled a wave of liquidity, at least earlier this year.
0: Well, let's see what comes out of that debate. Actually, the positive is that there will be a debate, there will be a task force, and people will look at that. You know, it is not just the size of the balance sheet, but the speed of reduction. It is not just only the speed of reduction. It's then also what will be the kind of duration of the issuance that the Treasury will bring to the market. So there's a lot of variables that are important. In principle, the idea of reducing the balance sheet in a kind of controlled environment is not necessarily a bad one. Let's see how that evolves. But I wouldn't call it a concern at this point.
1: Kai, when you do get called for the task force, please let us know, and we'll have you on to talk about what some of the details are. Kai Hay of Goldman Sachs, really appreciate your insights as we analyze what we heard yesterday, really putting a stamp yesterday on the Federal Reserve.
2: Oh, yeah. Kevin Warsh came out swinging. Everything we were speculating potentially he could do, he delivered on. There was no dot. He talked about price stability. The statement was much shorter, less word count, and this is what we expect going forward. Also, shorter answers. There is going to be less communication and less forward guidance or no forward guidance from this Federal Reserve chair.
1: We've also talked about how the ECB is a single mandate central bank. We've talked about other central banks and how that's been a bug, not a feature. He seemed to indicate maybe it was the other way around, talking much more about inflation, not necessarily employment, and said one line, inflation has been running well ahead of the Fed's long-stated inflation goal of 2%. That's been going on for more than 5 years, and in his words, that's got to end now.
2: When Neil Dutta heard what all of this was about, he put out a note and said, he concluded noting that the FOMC would deliver price stability. It reminds me of the single mandate stuff from Paul Ryan. And actually, some individuals that we've seen hired by Kevin Warsh, some of them have been proponents of just looking at price stability and inflation.
1: So it's not just the Fed, other central banks also on deck. Coming up next, Pujash Kumra of TD Securities as we get a Bank of England decision, Colonel Wayne Sanders of Bloomberg Intelligence, Anastasia Amoroso of Partners Group, and former Kansas City Fed President Esther George. Maybe she's on a task force. This is Bloomberg Surveillance.
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7: And if I can contrast this to what happened during the Obama-Biden administration, if you think about what they did with the JCPOA, they essentially bribed and paid off the Iranian regime, which turned into funding for terrorism. What President Trump is doing is he's forcing the Iranians to pay for the terrorism that they've conducted. If you think about where the Iranian regime is right now, their nuclear stockpile is under a mountain. Their navy is at the bottom of the sea. They have no control of their airspace. They're in a fundamentally different place with respect to their economy. It's in ruins right now. I mean, this is a very different situation, and Iran has every incentive now to perform. In my understanding, I've spoken with the White House about it this week, this will be a pay-for-performance type of

0: structure, meaning they're not going to get any sort of relief until they've actually demonstrated concrete performance. Right now we're at an MOU stage. This is not a treaty. This is an opportunity to lay out the details, work out the details. It's going to be complicated, I think, particularly with respect to the nuclear material that you're talking about. But there's going to be a path now to work that out, and I hope that the Iranians will realize President Trump is dead serious about this, as all of us are here in Washington.
1: Important what you just said about the MOU, Senator. Does that suggest then that Congress would not play a role until this was a formalized deal and then would sign off on a treaty, as you put it?
0: Joe, that's correct. An MOU is just an agreement to move forward. It's an understanding to try to get to a point that we might actually have a treaty. But until that point occurs, Congress doesn't have a role to play.
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9: I'm appointing a task force in each of five areas that are central to the broad conduct of monetary policy.
10: This is a welcome thing. The Fed needed to change. Maybe it is time that they try a different approach.
11: He seems to be very smart about getting everybody on his side and getting the consensus.
12: You have Warsh basically telling you, we're going to get rid of the dot plot. The task force has its job ahead of it.
13: There was actually kind of a positive tone about both the economy and the functioning of the institution.
2: This is Bloomberg Surveillance with Jonathan Farrow, Lisa Abramowitz, and Anne-Marie Hordern.
14: Good morning. Welcome back to Bloomberg Surveillance. Stocks rising on the heels of a deal between the U.S. and Iran. Oil prices plunging. Equity traders shrugging off a hawkish turn by the U.S. Central Bank yesterday. Bond markets digesting a hawkish turn more broadly around the world. The Bank of England just dropping their decision. No change necessarily, keeping their guidance that they stand by to act on inflation. Andrew Bailey, the governor of the Bank of England, saying that the pressures from the Iran war are still in the pipeline despite the truce. Highlighting the concern here that even though there is a deal with respect to the U.S. and Iran, that doesn't end all of the concerns.
15: But how quickly do those pressures start to ease? Because at the same time that we just got this BOE decision and they are concerned about where they're seeing the elevation of energy costs, Iran is releasing the text of the MOU and says that Iran will arrange Hormuz ship passage with no charge for 60 days. So I think Norm Rohl put this really well earlier in the program, talking about the fact that this is really an end of military hostilities. It's a high value pause in the current fighting and current scenario. In 60 days, we are going to see a large number of vessels be able to safely get out of the Strait of Hormuz.
14: Just to note that this was a 7-2 decision in terms of seven people voting to keep rates at 3.75%. Two members voting to increase the bank rate by 0.25 percentage points. So on the margins, a bit of a hawkish tilt. Lizzie Bird has more. Let's head over to Lizzie for the details. Lizzie.
16: Lisa, this is exactly as expected. The Bank of England doing absolutely nothing, keeping rates at 3.75%. It's hard to seem as hawkish as the European Central Bank, which, of course, hiked rates last week, or to match the hawkish message from the Fed last night, our time. Plus, there's good reason not to be as hawkish in the UK. We had inflation yesterday coming in softer than expected. Oil prices, of course, dropping on this US-Iran memorandum of understanding. At the last BOE meeting, we were above $100 a barrel on Brent, and now we're sub 80. But of course, the Bank of England wants to wait and see what happens geopolitically and how it feeds into the domestic economy as well. So as you say, Andrew Bailey here saying that pressures from the Iran war

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2: This is the next tech cycle. Okay. And so there are a lot of similarities. There are a lot of differences. But we're in the mix. We're in the middle of it right now. And that's what we've been saying. And that continues. And the reason why I feel confident it's not at the end of the road yet is because the capital markets are still funding this and the companies are being rewarded for it. Meaning, when we look at this carefully, you know, CapEx to sales ratio as a factor is being rewarded in the marketplace. Now, eventually it'll start to be a headwind and we'll, you know, figure out when that is. And when that starts to happen, you got to worry. The other thing I would be paying attention to is credit spreads, right? And so for some companies, their credit spreads have blown out or CDSs have gone up because at the margin we're seeing some companies are not being rewarded for higher CapEx now because they're viewed as a loser, okay? But that, broadly speaking, that's not the case yet. So there's usually early warning signs. There's canaries in the coal mine that tell you, okay, they're overspending. I'll say this is probably not a house view, but it's my view. There's a 100% chance there's gonna be malinvestment here, okay?
1: Yes.
2: Just like every major CapEx step, but that's not a crazy statement. Okay, it's no different in fracking. It's no different in railroads, no different in electricity cycles. So, but we're probably not there yet, we don't know. And the other thing to keep in mind is that the marginal cost to compute, the marginal cost of the product itself has to go to zero for it to work. It will go to zero. There'll be a all you can eat plan. So I think we're now in the transition from the picks and shovels to the adopters. We're seeing like actual adopters of the technology are becoming more efficient, you know, driving revenue, not just cutting costs by hiring fewer people. That transition could last probably several years. And then ultimately, you know, we'll have the other side of it.
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3: Holding in U.S. equity markets despite the hawkish tilt across the world from central banks. Right now you're seeing equities rallying up about 0.7% on the S&P. Futures higher, although pulling back just a touch from where they were earlier. Really the outperformance in big tech and frankly the Russell 2000 with yields lower on the long end right now. 10-year yields 4.46%. Watch for that yield curve flattening that has really reasserted itself in strong form and crude prices driving a lot of the enthusiasm. Down almost 2% on WTI to $75.38. Question, how much this can hold given the restocking that's necessary, the deal that still is ongoing? I mean, there still is quite a bit of uncertainty.
4: Right, but we did get the MOU text. The Iranian president has released it on Twitter. Iran to arrange for ship passage through the Strait of Hormuz with no charge for 60 days. So obviously what happens after that, no Arab country is going to accept a fee that of an international waterway, neither would the United States. So you do see potentially some issues that are going to brew, but they're being put down the road. The can is being kicked. And for right now, this is good news because it's not only what they're saying, it's what they're doing. And we are seeing some vessels be able to now traverse the strait.
3: Under surveillance this morning, signing a deal with Iran.
5: My whole life is all about deals. That's all I ever did is make deals. If they don't honor the agreement, we'll probably go back to bombing them.
3: Here's the latest. President Donald Trump signing an interim peace deal with Iran last night. Bloomberg's Laura Davison joins us now for more. Laura, we did get some confirmation, as AMH was talking about, from the Iranian side. What's the latest?
6: So the latest is that this 14-point plan has essentially been confirmed and by both sides, which is really a first for the past 4 months if we've had a lot of mixed messaging come from the Iranian side and the U.S. side. So that is a step forward. However, this deal, you know, while it does, you know, allow for the Strait of Hormuz to start opening up and at least toll-free for 60 days, it also has some financial benefits in there for Iran, sort of as an incentive for moving forward with this, potentially a $300 billion economic development fund, the easing of some waivers, and also down the line, some access to its frozen assets. It's being panned by several, you know, both the Israelis aren't very happy with this deal, as well as in the U.S., even some from Trump's own party, some Iran hawks, have said that this deal gives too much away and that the U.S. really only gets a pledge in advance while Iran gets some tangible benefits. You know, this really is just the starting line here. This really starts the talks for more thorny issues on what the future of Iran's nuclear program looks like and what a more lasting peace looks like in the region and what the future of the Strait of Hormuz looks like. But for right now, we're seeing positivity in the markets. We'll see where we are 60 days from now.
3: Laura, why was it brought

0: a reminder to everybody, though, 5th Fleet's headquarters is in Bahrain, right? So the naval presence, a lot of it is still going to be around in that area. In case something went wrong, there would be a very quick redeployment. You wouldn't have to see a surge of those strike groups to be able to come back. Continued intelligence assets, as well as fighter jets to keep air superiority. Those things remain because we have such a large presence from the U.S. We have a large presence across some of these Gulf bases. So there's still going to be quite a bit in the area.
1: Colonel Wayne Sanders of Bloomberg Intelligence, thank you so much for being with us this morning. And as we're talking, the oil prices and gasoline prices for average Americans continues to fall below $4 a barrel for the first time going back to March, 3.999% on an average basis across the nation. This was, some speculated, one of the key red lines for the president, which was getting oil prices lower ahead of the midterm elections and providing one of the last-ditch efforts at stimulus into the market.
2: Well, it's why everyone thinks potentially he got rid of some of the other red lines he has in terms of their ballistic missile program that is not explicitly addressed in this, as well as money to proxies, because he's so concerned with oil prices and energy prices moving higher ahead of the midterm elections. And it's not just that today we're seeing vessels being able to move with their transponders onto the Strait of Hormuz. In the MOU, the U.S. will issue waivers for Iran oil exports soon after the deal. So basically, potentially, we're going to see a statement in the next few days from Treasury's OFAC that allows Iranian crude to hit the market, which will bring prices potentially down further. It's pretty astonishing to see, given the fact that this was an administration that was obsessed and kept pushing for maximum pressure on this regime.
1: When you push that through the economy, it's unclear exactly how that's going to go. On one hand, there are stories about prices increasing throughout a whole metric of different places, including what we're seeing with respect to Apple. We'll get to that in just a little bit in terms of component prices and memory costs. On the other hand, we're looking at retail sales that have been pretty robust across the board. How does this factor into employment? We're going to be getting jobless claims. We haven't even mentioned that in our time because, frankly, the Fed seems less concerned about what's going to be happening in the labor market.
2: Well, how many times did Kevin Warsh say price stability and we will get back to 2%? Well, then you have to think inflation's coming from elsewhere. And you look what Apple's doing. What did Dan Ives say this week? Compute is the new oil and gas when it comes to that pricing, how critical it is to the economy.
1: Yeah, we're going to be getting those jobless claims right ahead of the Knicks parade, which also is going to stimulate the U.S.
2: Yes.
1: economy. Coming up, Anastasia Amoroso, Partners Group, as markets react to the Fed's hawkish hold, plus Bonnie Quinn with your morning movers, Intel climbing with the support of President Trump.
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8: From the Sky News Centre at midday, the Archbishop of Canterbury has apologised on behalf of the Church of England to survivors of forced adoption.
9: We're profoundly sorry for the harm that you have experienced. We are sorry for the practices which took place in Church of England homes. You have nothing to be ashamed of. The shame is ours.
8: Dame Sarah Mullally says the impact on families has been lifelong. 185,000 babies born to unmarried mothers are estimated to have been adopted in England and Wales in the 50s, 60s and 70s. The government's indicated it too will apologise for the state's role in what's being described as a shameful period in history. Further peace talks to reach a final deal on the war in the Middle East will take place over the next 60 days. An initial framework's been formally signed by the US and Iran, aimed at ending the conflict on all fronts. Meanwhile, the US Defence Secretary has criticised NATO allies for not taking more responsibility for their own security.
10: It all fits together and all sends the right message to the world that we understand the threats of this moment and that we can't just talk about them. We have to be willing to stand up and do something in a strong way about it.
8: Pete Hegseth says there's been too much talk toward defence spending commitments. He's announced a six-month Pentagon review of American forces in Europe and says US promises depend on progress made by other members. And some breaking news. The Bank of England has kept the base rate of interest on hold at 3.75%. It follows better than expected inflation figures yesterday. Ministers are strongly minded to nationalise British steel.

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4: China is about 25% of their sales annually. And we've been seeing in previous months that sales have been weak. But I think they got to the point where they don't see it recovering the second half of this year. And hence, they've taken, you know, a massive cut to their margin expectations.
3: Does that mean that they're going to have trouble selling cars at full price? They might need to discount or look to, you know, package it a little bit differently?
4: Well, China's been a really difficult market for the German brands over the past few years. Just take the example of Porsche. Porsche's sales have dropped by 70% since 2021. BMW and Mercedes have had similar issues. Their sales are down by about 20-25% over the past couple of years. They're facing heavy discounting from competitors. So that was weighing them anyway. And now the market itself is falling quite significantly. So it was down in 20% in the first 5 months of this year. And given we don't see a recovery in the second half, that's also impacting the German automakers and BMW specifically.
5: If I'm a global automaker in Germany, in the U.S., or Japan, how do I view the Chinese market here today? I mean, it seems like I'm hearing a lot of bad news from a competitive standpoint in that market just generally.
4: Yeah, I mean, domestic players are making some really good cars. Xiaomi is a key competitor now to BMW and Mercedes. And because the local cars are so good and because they're priced so competitively, it's pushing the foreign automakers out. As I mentioned, Porsche's already taken a big hit on their volumes in China. But that could also happen to the other German automakers.
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18: Dovish, but send rates lower with being hawkish. Right now, even though we had a real shift in tone from the Federal Reserve, you are seeing risk on continue with the long end of the yield curve coming in. This morning, 0.6% gain on the S&P. 10-year yields lower by 3 basis points. Dollar stronger, crude lower as that MOU gets signed between the U.S. and Iran. Where does the Fed fit into this? Under surveillance this morning, reforming the Federal Reserve.

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3: 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Europe's falling behind in consumer technology for things like chatbots and large language models. But as Bloomberg's Germany industry reporter Marilyn Martin explains, using AI in industry could deliver for the continent.
6: There are two aspects to that. You have one, the companies that are developing industrial AI, and then, of course, the big backbone of industry that has to deploy it. So the developers of AI, those are companies like industrial giants like Siemens or Schneider Energy, Schneider Electric or Dassault System. So you have those industrial giants which are already very active in the automation space, and they are now developing this further. They're using AI to enhance their products. But then you also have like Mistral AI, like the one competitor that we have in Europe, kind of with OpenAI, Anthropic, and so on. And they are also pushing into this industry space just because that is where Europe's advantage does lay. Europe is not as far in consumer AI development as the US or China. But having this data, this proprietary data and this domain know-how is something that sets it apart from the US for sure. But also China doesn't have all those decades of manufacturing expertise. So that's something that leaders are looking increasingly into to kind of leverage, and companies also try to leverage that and kind of combining this hardware-software world and putting AI in there. And that's what the race will be about probably in Europe.
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15: The committee decided to maintain the target range for the Fed funds rate in support of the Fed's dual mandate.
16: This was a very deliberate and patient approach, and we'll see through the path of incoming data how this plays out.
17: It's hard not to interpret that as a little bit more hawkish than otherwise people might have expected.
18: Half of the committee is expecting rate hikes this year. We were thinking two, maybe three, to be decorative. We didn't think half the committee.
19: That's one of the challenges the Fed faces, is they've got to manage to the economic aggregates when the devil is in the details.
20: This is Bloomberg Surveillance with Jonathan Farrow, Lisa Abramowitz, and Anne-Marie Hordern.
21: Good morning. Welcome back to Bloomberg Surveillance on a Thursday that feels like a Friday. It's tug of war Thursday with two competing factors buffeting markets. On one side, stocks rising on the prospect of a signed deal between the U.S. and Iran. On the other, a bold new Fed chair, Kevin Warsh, putting a hawkish stamp on the world's most important central bank, locking in market expectations for a rate hike as soon as October with a really hawkish projection from the committee. For the moment, traders taking more signal from falling oil prices than potential rate hikes, and almost almost shrugging off the jobless claims that we get in 30 minutes' time.
1: Because the Fed has told us they are focused on price stability. And what we see right now in financial markets and also bleeding through the real economy, oil prices are lower. Gasoline is now under $4 a gallon. This is what this White House wanted to see ahead of the midterm elections. I love what Norm Rule talked to us about when it comes to this deal. The reported U.S.-Iran deal is best understood as a high-value pause in the current military phase of the conflict, not a durable strategic settlement. We're seeing all this good news. It's for 60 days. What happens next?
21: At the same time, you are seeing oil prices come down, and it's not just on the front end of the contracts. It's also on the longer end. When you take a look at the December contracts, it's some of the lowest levels that we've seen since early March. Does the Fed have an easier time, and do central banks around the world, given that there is this reprieve in oil prices? Maybe, but we were talking about last hour how Apple is going to be raising prices as a result of the memory component. So how broad-based is this inflation? How much can the U.S. labor market truly support the ongoing spending?
1: And I love what Michael Purvis just wrote in. Is Warsh the hawk who keeps rates lower? He's coming in very hawkish. He's setting a new tone. He's not putting a dot on the plot. He's issuing less words in the statement. He is certainly setting a new tone, but how much is that just to manage inflation expectations so it doesn't get out of control and potentially at some point be able to deliver on what this White House wants to see, which is an interest rate reduction? Time will tell.
21: Whatever. That's the response from President Trump.
1: A little
21: salty,
1: seeming
21: a little bit, to take the pressure off. Right now, taking the pressure off in equities and giving it some juice, in particular with the tech trade, seeing a rally across the board, led by the NASDAQ, 0.7% gain in S&P futures. You're seeing yields lower on the long end. Are you potentially leading to easier financial conditions at the long end by being hawkish in the near term, 4.46% on that denomination? And crude, lower by about 2% on WTI.

0: from net interest margin. So we have a diversified business model, can handle, we think, a lot of different environments. But in general, with the environment that we're seeing around rates, that only provides a tailwind for our business.
1: Rick Wurster, thank you so much for being with us this morning. Charles Schwab, CEO, after the IPO that broke records and has rallied more than 40% since the first day of trading, even with a bit of a pullback yesterday.
2: And excitement for retail investors in something like SpaceX. Are we going to see that same sort of allocation, excitement when it comes to Anthropic, when it comes to OpenAI, when they hit the market this summer? And places like Charles Schwab are excited and hopeful for a second coming almost of another IPO.
1: Yeah, incredible competition to get a slice of this deal in any which way. We are just about 5 minutes away from initial jobs claims. Remember the jobs market? That's hard to sort of think about given how much inflation was emphasized yesterday. Do we get an increase similar to what we saw at the previous read? Plus, Claudia Sahm of New Century Advisors on the new era of communication at the Fed. There is a task force for all sorts of things. If you have been selected for the task force, please call in from New York. This is Bloomberg Surveillance.
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5: From the Sky News Centre at 1, some breaking news. A teacher has been told he'll never be freed from prison for the murder and sexual abuse of his adopted baby boy, Preston Davey. 37-year-old Jamie Varley's been sentenced to a rare whole-life order. His partner, John McGowan Fisakali, has been jailed for 25 years for allowing the 13-month-old death in Blackpool in 2023. A public inquiry looking into abuse allegations of vulnerable patients at a hospital in Northern Ireland has found profound and deeply troubling care failures. It found some restrictive practices were used inappropriately at Muckamore Abbey in County Antrim, with abuse happening long before CCTV captured it in 2017. Tom Carx, the inquiry's chair.
6: The injuries that relatives noted were neither isolated nor incidental. They were the visible marks of a systemic failure. Very often they were dismissed by staff as self-inflicted or as a result of peer-on-peer abuse.
5: The Bank of England's held the base rate of interest at 3.75%. It follows better than expected inflation figures and the signing of a peace framework on the Iran war. Governor Andrew Bailey says oil prices are still higher than before the war. David Aikman's from the National Institute of Economic and Social Research.
7: We're still going to see the effects coming through. So it'll take a little while for the increase in energy prices to feed through into household fuel bills, for instance. The question the bank is trying to balance is the economy is also not in a strong place. The labour market has been cooling.
5: Archbishop of Canterbury Dame Sarah Mullally says the impact of historical forced adoption on families has been lifelong. The Church of England has apologised and will soon be able to fly directly from London to Sydney. Australian airline Qantas says commercial flights are expected from next year. That's the latest.
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1: The rally rally extends this morning with oil prices falling across the board, giving some heat in particular to the AI trade. The NASDAQ 100 leading the charge out the gate, 1.6% gain in futures. And you can see the Russell 2000 right there behind it, 1.3%. The extra stimulus not coming from the Federal Reserve, but coming from oil markets. When you take a look at twos, tens, and 30s, it's yields curve compression. As we get some data on initial jobless claims, how much are we banking on some sort of ongoing strength in the U.S. economy and the labor market? Just crossing the numbers now, brought to you by Michael McKee. Mike, what do you see?
16: Well, what I see is Kevin Warsh gets a break. He doesn't have to worry about the labor market. Didn't talk much about it yesterday. It does seem to be stable. 226,000 initial jobless claims, and that's a decline from 230,000, which is revised up from 229 last week. Either way you look at it, it shows jobless claims relatively stable. They've moved up over the last couple of weeks, but not significantly. The country is still maybe not hiring a few more people. They are, but maybe not hiring in big numbers, but they're certainly not firing at this point. Continuing claims, 1,810,000, do rise from 1,786,000. So maybe some people are having a little harder time getting a job, but these are weekly numbers, so they do bounce around a lot. But the bottom line is it's not a major big deal. The Philadelphia Fed numbers are out as well. And the Philly Fed index rises to 10.3 from negative 0.4. The prices paid index is at 53.2 versus 47.9. So we still have inflation. That's no surprise given that we saw prices rise significantly during this war. We don't know how much or how often they're going to go down. But it does show business a little bit stronger in the Philadelphia area. So it does look like at this point the economy is in relatively good shape, and the labor market is in relatively good shape. So if you're going to be the Fed and want to take something on, it can be inflation.
1: Yeah, if you take a look at markets, taking this all in stride, as expected, Mike, as you were mentioning, there hasn't been a huge shift in the expectations or the labor market in terms of reasserting itself as a primary story. In the bond market, you could see two-year yields actually come in just a touch on this data, but otherwise, across the board, staying pretty much where you were. The rally actually escalating on the 30-year yield to 4.86%, down 7 basis points as people take a look potentially to some weakening there. Mike, I wonder how much the employment data has been de-emphasized as a result of the statement that we heard from the Federal Reserve, unless it has to do with wages, which more directly feeds into inflation.
16: Well, there's no wage pressure out there, certainly, because average hourly earnings and other wage measures have been dropping, and they're now below the level of inflation. So if you're going to try to do something about wages, it's probably going to be bring down the inflation rate so that people can get ahead a little bit. I think they basically are saying, as long as the labor market doesn't show signs of falling apart, we're going to completely focus on the inflation side of the mandate. It's been something that's been growing for a while, concerned that they haven't hit the target in over 5 years, the 2% target. And it's about time they do that, or they risk the idea of inflation expectations getting out of control, people thinking that inflation is going to be always higher.
1: Michael McKee, thank you so much for breaking that down. As we see, that's kind of flatlined in terms of any kind of excitement coming from jobless claims. Really indicative of the low hire, low fire environment that we're in. This is all going to be analyzed by a number of task forces. Claudia Somm of New Century Advisors writing, I think it was a mistake by Warsh not to participate in the statement of economic projections. Warsh is leaving huge blanks in his communication. The dot plot's days may be numbered, but it was critical for credibility. Claudia joins us now for more. Claudia, great to see you. Always love getting your perspective. Let's start there. Why was it a mistake not to put a dot on that plot?
17: Right. Well, I think the statement ended with a very forceful, this committee will deliver price stability, which leads to a natural question of, well, how are you going to do that? Right? Like, how are you going to deliver? And the summary of economic projections, it is not perfect. It's often misunderstood, but that is actually the exercise of the dot plot. It's actually, each individual is like the FOMC. They're, what is the appropriate path for federal funds rate? What's the right monetary policy to get us to the dual mandate? That price stability, you know, 2% is where all of those forecasts end in 2028. That's because of they're working their way towards price stability, and they adjust their federal funds rate to get there. So they're like putting together plans individually. And Kevin Warsh didn't participate in that exercise, and he didn't flesh out in the press conference his views of

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7: This is the next tech cycle. Okay. And so there are a lot of similarities. There are a lot of differences. But we're in the mix. We're in the middle of it right now. And that's what we've been saying. And that continues. And the reason why I feel confident it's not at the end of the road yet is because the capital markets are still funding this and the companies are being rewarded for it. Meaning, when we look at this carefully, you know, CapEx to sales ratio as a factor is being rewarded in the marketplace. Now, eventually it'll start to be a headwind and we'll figure out when that is. And when that starts to happen, you got to worry. The other thing I would be paying attention to is credit spreads, right? And so for some companies, their credit spreads have blown out or CDSs have gone up because at the margin we're seeing some companies are not being rewarded for higher CapEx now because they're viewed as a loser, okay? But that, broadly speaking, that's not the case yet. So there's usually early warning

0: signs. There's canaries in a coal mine that tell you, okay, they're overspending. I'll say this. This is probably not a house view, but it's my view. There's a 100% chance there's going to be malinvestment here, okay?
1: Yes.
0: Just like every major CapEx step. But that's not a crazy statement, okay? It's no different in fracking. It's no different in railroads. It's no different in electricity cycles. So, but we're probably not there yet. We don't know. And the other thing to keep in mind is that the marginal cost of compute, the marginal cost of the product itself has to go to zero for it to work. It will go to zero. There'll be a all-you-can-eat plan. So I think we're now in the transition from the picks and shovels to the adopters. We're seeing like actual adopters of the technology are becoming more efficient, you know, driving revenue, not just cutting costs by hiring fewer people. That transition could last probably several years. And then ultimately, you know, we'll have the other side of it.
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5: The thing that really surprised me is how hawkish that Warsh came across. If the Fed were in a position where they had to raise rates, it'd be a quarter, 50 basis points. The bond market might actually rally on that.
6: That was Ed Yardeni of Yardeni Research. And guess what? That's exactly what you're seeing this morning, at least at the long end of the yield curve. You can see enthusiasm in equity markets as oil prices fall, an agreement reached between the U.S. and Iran, even if it's only for 60 days. You can see that really giving a lift to the Russell 2000. Futures up 1.25%, and the NASDAQ up 1.6%. In the bond space, that yield curve flattening really engaging, and you can see two-year yields, at least before we got the jobless claims, inflecting upward, now down along with the rest of the curve, but 7 basis point decline at the 30-year end, 3.86%. And take a look at that twos tens curve. You can see it at the narrowest level going back to March of 2025, as people expect near-term hawkishness to lead to stability in the long end of rates. That is what a lot of people are banking on going forward. Less than an hour from the cash open, here are your morning movers with Bonnie Quinn. Bonnie.
7: Lisa, we're going to start with an upgrade from Barclays for, we're actually going to start with SpaceX. So SpaceX, we're keeping an eye on this. Obviously, we lost ground yesterday, down 5%. That really just gave back what we had taken the previous day, which was an up 5% day. Obviously, we're still at 185.69. We're a good 40% or so above the IPO price, but we'll be watching the volatility of the trade today. Yesterday, at one point, we were down as much as 7% and up as much as 4%. All right, let's move to elsewhere in the technology sector. So you have now the semiconductors and specifically the memory chip makers higher today. Marvell Technologies, the most profitable among them at the moment. This is because Tim Cook gave the Wall Street Journal an interview in which he said that he was going to raise prices. Finally, Apple products are going to be higher because it's just unsustainable to raise memory, to continue to pay the prices that memory chip makers are asking. And finally, consumers are going to pass it on. Now, that's good for margins for memory chip makers. And then finally, here is the upgrade. Enphase Energy up almost 6%. Barclays upgrading, but it's come on the back of a few upgrades this week. And that's because Enphase is also moving into the AI space. It's not doing so well in the residential sector anymore. China has eaten our lunch when it comes to energy technology residentially. So now it is moving into the data center and it has started shipping products already. Lisa.
6: Thank you so much, Bonnie. I'd have a wonderful weekend. Counting down to the opening bell, here's a trading diary for the week ahead. 11 a.m., Vice President J.D. Vance speaking from the White House. I want to get to that in just a second. Friday, U.S. markets closed for the Juneteenth holiday, which is why today feels like a Friday, at least here in the United States. Tuesday, we get PMI data Really interesting to see that kind of momentum in the economy. And Thursday, PCE data, how much does that have an added push given the focus on inflation at the Federal Reserve? 11 a.m. What's going to be that? What's that going
1: to
6: be about?
1: So this was just added to the White House briefing schedule. You know, he's set to go to Switzerland to meet with the Iranian counterparts. Obviously, the president signed the MOU yesterday, but I imagine he's going to walk through with the press exactly what's in this MOU, given the fact that the Iranians have already released it. Maybe we'll get an update on those sanction waivers we're supposed to get of this administration, according to the MOU, and how many vessels they see, or what is going to be the procedure. Remember the Chevron CEO saying you really have to map out who gets to go first and how this all is going to operate to give confidence to these ship vessels and ship owners and the insurance companies to allow those ships to traverse the Strait of Hormuz.
6: Yeah, the details matter. And ultimately, we might get some details at 11 a.m. this morning. Counting down to the market open, stocks rebounding. Jessica Noviskis of Marquette Associates writing, earnings strength is clearly part of what's driving markets. The market assumes the strength continues unabated. That sets a really high bar and creates more risk to the downside. Jessica joins us now for more. Jessica, thank you for being with us. Are you bearish? Because we haven't met a bear in a long time. I just want to get flesh that out from the top.
8: I would not consider myself a bear, but I will say when no one else is concerned about the risks, that makes me feel a little bit more concerned about the risks. I think one of the things that's really telling, so we obviously had a good earnings season, earnings strength is obvious, but the 2027 estimates have increased more than the 2026 estimates year to date. So this was not, right, one quarter, a couple quarters of strength. The market really is assuming that this continues for at least the next 2 years, maybe perpetually with the AI secular themes. And that, right, that doesn't leave a lot of room for hiccups or stocks getting over their skis. And it's that sort of thing that can maybe lead to that market crack. And then who knows what happens in a world where leverage and options are more prevalent than they've ever been.
6: We were talking to George Concalves yesterday, and he was talking about the year of the bond market or the summer of the bond market and how he thinks actually this is a good time to start going into duration. Would you agree with that? This was even before the Fed meeting. Would you agree with that as an alternative in the case that earnings don't keep up?
8: I think that can be part of the strategy, and especially what the Fed outlined yesterday, I think we could certainly see more volatility in shorter end rates and less volatility in longer end rates. So I think that's probably a good strategy, though I'm an equity girl and I think equity earnings will always drive the market. It doesn't mean that, you know, there won't be risks or hiccups or volatility, but I think the earnings trends are real. I just worry that we're not leaving any room for any mistakes.
1: When it comes to the rotation trade, I guess what's going to help it is the fact that we do have this 60-day extension of a ceasefire. Hopefully, vessels will be moving to the Strait of Hormuz. But then at the same time, the Federal Reserve is talking about or leaning towards, at least at the moment, a hike. So how do you deal with the two?
8: Yes, and I know a lot of folks have talked about the war is, right, essentially over, at least the market's looking past it. So let's go back to the playbook that was working at the beginning of the year. But I think this situation is very, very different from that. At the beginning of the year, it was very strong expectations for cyclical strength that included rate cuts, that included tax refunds, which now have been eaten up by higher gasoline prices, that included, I think, an expectation of fiscal stimulus going into the midterms. The focus, right, we had a lot of headlines coming out that were very focused on affordability and the consumer experience, which is sort of the playbook going into a midterm election. And now time has sort of run out of that. The months that have been consumed by the war have left little time for new stimulus measures. Now, we could still see headlines, but in terms of real impact, real things that could help the consumer from here, I'm more skeptical there.
1: Are you expecting this thing to happen before the midterm election that could be potentially a stimulant, not just the consumer, but to the market?
8: I think the Republicans are incentivized to try, right? We know the war has been pretty unfavorable with folks. We don't like higher gasoline prices. They're coming down now. But the 60 days and the Strait partially opening isn't really enough to solve this whole problem. So I think it depends on how the next few months play out. But there's strong historical precedent for the president's party to lose seats in the midterms, and they don't have a lot of cushion for that. So I would expect them to do everything they can.
6: Jessica Noviskus of Marquette Associates, thank you so much for being with us. Have a wonderful weekend. And right now, ahead of the open, we are looking at a bullish sentiment, really helped by Intel shares. I mean, it's important to note, this is a market of stocks, not just a stock market. And some of these stocks have been outperforming in different pockets, driving the tech trade. Intel shares up 8.4% as Trump gets involved. And there is a deal right now with Apple, again, emphasizing this focus on domestic resilience.
9: Trump gets involved again in Intel. And in this latest post, he's talking about this work that Apple and Intel can do together when it comes to chips. It also comes at a time when the Wall Street Journal has this report of an interview with Apple, and they're talking about how they're going to have to raise prices because of just the extraordinary, insatiable demand we are seeing when it comes to semiconductors.
6: The inflation from the AI trade making its way into the other story of the moment, which is the economy and inflation. How much can those two come together? We are seeing the beginnings of that in some of these share prices to watch. Heading into the open, we are seeing that resilience in equity markets continue. It is led not only by Intel, but in general by chip sector stocks, as well as what we see in the memory sector space. This really has been the one high beta trade, although this time coming along with the Russell 2000, given the fact that oil prices really, once again, setting the tone.
9: They're off to the races lower. This is great news for the White House and the consumer. Devil, though, in the details. A lot of vessels are trapped. Do the insurance company, do the ship owners, do they have the confidence now to go through the Strait of Hormuz? The next 60 days is going to be critical.
6: Well, the next 3 hours are also going to be critical for all you Knicks fans out there. Enjoy the parade. Have a great time. It has been quite the crowd gathering. Coming up next Monday, Lori Calvasina of RBC, Noriel Rubini of Hudson Bay Capital, Seema Shah of Principal Asset Management, and Amy Gower of Morgan Stanley. Yes, we can get that mug in the shot.
9: It's iconic. It's an iconic day for New York.
6: Oof, oof. Have a great weekend. Take care.
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3: On the latest edition of the Bloomberg Daybreak Europe podcast, there is a tech race that Europe may be able to win. Europe's falling behind in consumer technology for things like chatbots and large language models. But as Bloomberg's Germany industry reporter Marilyn Martin explains, using AI in industry could deliver for the continent.
12: There are two aspects to that. You have one, the companies that are developing industrial AI, and then, of course, the big backbone of industry that has to deploy it. So the developers of AI, those are companies like industrial giants like Siemens or Schneider Energy, Schneider Electric or Dassault System. So you have those industrial giants which are already very active in the automation space, and they are now developing this further. They're using AI to enhance their products. But then you also have like Mistral AI, like the one competitor that we have in Europe, kind of with OpenAI, Anthropic, and so on. And they are also pushing into this industry space just because that is where Europe's advantage does lay. Europe is not as far in consumer AI development as the US or China. But having this data, this proprietary data and this domain know-how is something that sets it apart from the US for sure. But also China doesn't have all those decades of manufacturing expertise. So that's something that leaders are looking increasingly into to kind of leverage, and companies also try to leverage that and kind of combining this hardware-software world and putting AI in there. And that's what the race will be about probably in Europe.
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16: Return of the rally, 30 minutes until the start of the cash trade. I'm Matt Miller.
6: I'm Danny Berger. Bloomberg Open Interest starts right now.
16: Coming up, President.

0: Trump signs an Iran deal that reopens the Strait of Hormuz, brushing aside pretty much all of his previous red lines.
1: New Fed Chair Kevin Warsh stuns markets, makes it clear the central bank won't tolerate high inflation.
0: Plus, President Trump's Made in America chip push puts Intel back at the center of the AI race.
1: Intel, part of the reason why we're rebounding today. A really good day for chip makers. Let me show you what it's doing pre-market. It's up 8.7%. As you mentioned, Matt, President Trump said that Intel has signed a deal with Apple to design and develop chips in the U.S., going on to say we're going to help Intel out.
0: So, I mean, they're getting ever closer to a trillion-dollar company now. Mm. They must be about $700 billion.
1: A lot of those these days.
0: In market cap. Take a look at the broader AI trade here as most stocks rise on the U.S.-Iran deal. SpaceX, you say, isn't that a rocket launch stock? No, I think we've pretty much determined it's AI. Right now, it's down after closing down yesterday for the first time since it started trading on Friday. NVIDIA, though, up 1.5%, and Micron gaining more than 5%. Danny, that's your chip stock mover here.
1: Yeah, again, the chip stocks also saving the equity index from being much worse yesterday after it rebounds. Let's discuss all these with Bloomberg Tech host Ed Ludlow in San Francisco. Ed, let's start with Intel. What are its plans with Apple?
2: Yeah, I mean, all we have to go on is verbatim what the president said, which is Apple has agreed to work with Intel to design and build its chips in America. What the word agreed means in practice, you know, we don't know. The market is clearly interpreting it as a win for Intel's foundry business, the business of being a contract manufacturer of chips for third parties. The idea isn't new. In May, Bloomberg reported that Apple basically was worried about its ability to manufacture semiconductors without relying solely on TSMC, and that they had held preliminary talks not just with Intel, but with Samsung as well. But at that stage, the key point of the story was that no orders have been placed. And that's been the story for Intel, right? There's been a lot of hope under multiple CEOs for the foundry business, the idea of customers, but no deals ever signed. So, you know, whether this moves forward, it remains unclear, but that is the bigger picture. Intel's foundry business needs a win. The president framed this in the context of American chip manufacturing coming back. And Apple has already been looking at this. It's just nothing concrete.
0: Ed, I'm a Claude user. Actually, I'm platform agnostic. I also subscribe to OpenAI as well as Gemini. But I'm waiting for my Fable 5 to come back. When am I going to be able to use this again?
2: Yeah, just like zero progress, really. While the president and all of the AI CEOs were in Evian, including, you know, Dario Amodei, what Anthropic's technical staff, these are software engineers and computer scientists, have been trying to explain to administration officials, Commerce Department officials, is like, you have a concern. This is how we are explaining that concern to you, whether it's a material risk or not. And what we've discussed on this program this week, right, the idea of a jailbreak, each model has guardrails, a set of rules that prevent that model from doing something it's not intended to. But there's a workaround to that, which in the hands of a malicious actor would mean that they could get the model to do things that it is literally coded against. And they just haven't made any progress on that so far, is my understanding.
0: All right, Ed Ludlow, really appreciate you joining us this morning. Of course, you'll be able to catch more of Ed at 11 a.m. when he hosts Bloomberg Tech. Let's get to oil, though. Brent trading well below $78 a barrel after President Trump signed an interim deal ending the war with Iran. The memorandum is now in effect, with Iran arranging passage for commercial ships through the Strait of Hormuz at no charge for the next 60 days. Before signing the deal, the president spoke at the G7 summit.
3: If they don't honor the agreement, or some things aren't even mentioned in the agreement, it's a memorandum of understanding, but we have an understanding of certain things without writing it. And if they don't honor that, we'll probably go back to bombing them until they honor it. You know, it's amazing what bombs can do.
1: Christina Ruffini, co-host of Bloomberg This Weekend, joins us now, who has an extensive history of covering geopolitics. Christina, so where does this all leave us?
4: It's a good question. I think we're waiting to find that out. The main thing that I think is relevant to a lot of our audiences is what Matt was just talking about. So there's the 60-day agreement that anybody can go through the strait free of charge. It's open for business. But that's very specific, because what happens on the back end of that is the big question, because the key point is there is it's allowing the safe patches of commercial vehicles no charge for 60 days. They don't put things in diplomatic language by accident, which implies that there will be some sort of fee or Hormuz easy pass system or tolling happening between Oman and Iran. Have already talked about possibly wanting to be the arbiters of that strait. And look, that's something that they did not have control over before this conflict. So no matter what, as you go through, and our colleagues at BN have put together this really interesting chart of who wins and who loses based on the different points in the MOU, it's almost all Iran, and that's because they have come out pretty much where we were, except they've gotten a few other things. The other thing that really stands out is they did not address Iran's proxies, and they did not address their ballistic missile program. And when you look about the damage that was done to Gulf allies during this conflict, those were rockets, those were ballistic missiles, and that's not in this. And the president was asked about this at this press conference and gave this really remarkable answer where he said, well, you know, other people in the region have them. It's not fair that they wouldn't yes. have some. The Saudis have some. So, you know, I'm not really worried about it. Gulf and regional allies are very worried about it.
5: It was a red line at some point, wasn't
0: it? Well, yes. I mean, he said it's amazing what bombs can do. And to me, what's amazing is what bombs can't do. They can't change the regime, which hasn't been accomplished. They can't stop Iran from producing and using ballistic missiles. They can't stop Iran from enriching uranium. The president also said that they probably should be able to use highly enriched uranium for electricity purposes, since all the neighbors can. Maybe not highly enriched, but...
4: Well, and they do have this nuclear reactor that Russia kind of provides some fuel for and has been monitored in the past, but that's on the table as well. Yeah.
0: I thought it was really interesting that somebody reproduced a tweet that the president had written in response to Obama's deal in 2013, yes. saying, hey, this is horrible. Iran gets nothing or everything, and we get nothing. Plus, they get like boatloads of cash, and now we're allowing them to have twice as much cash as they had back then. It just looks like the economy, essentially, the global economy, forced him into capitulation.
4: There was an interesting argument at the start of this conflict that Iran might have been more willing to give up their nuclear weapon because they have discovered their better leverage is the strait. Now, at this point, it looks like Iran is doing neither and or both. But that, to me, is really what Iranian leadership learned during this. You know, the president was asked about regime change as well, and he said, we've got a new group of guys. I think they're better. They're easy to deal with. It's not a new group of guys. It's the guys that are left from the same group of guys that were there originally. And now they have learned that when it comes to brinksmanship on the international stage, this is the better card because this impacts people's constituents. Look, all politics are local. That even comes to geopolitical issues. And when people back home in Asia, in Europe, in the U.S. start clamoring at their leadership to do something about these prices, that puts more pressure on these regimes to come to a deal, even more so than kind of this esoteric, terrifying nuclear argument that you don't really feel. You do feel the price at the pump.
5: Well, we are hearing from the Kuwait Petroleum CEO speaking in an interview saying that they see faster oil output boost than previously thought, that they're going to start ramping up oil output. We also had Goldman Sachs commentary that oil would be at about 70%, would only get to 70% of output after the war finishes. Christina, thank you very much for joining us. Christina Ruffini. And of course, catch Bloomberg this weekend live at 7 a.m. Eastern every Saturday and Sunday on Bloomberg. Even after a holiday Friday, you're still up and at them on
4: We're
5: a Saturday.
4: We're going to be here. It'll be lonely. But we are here for you and all of you, so you guys can take a nice weekend off.
5: Well, we are looking forward to watching.
4: Thanks for having me, guys.
5: Elsewhere in markets, traders are betting on interest rate hikes as soon as next month, as after Kevin Warsh's first meeting as Fed chair. Two-year yields jumped yesterday, the most in 15 months, following Warsh's comments that the central bank will tame any inflation.
6: We have the capability and commitment to deliver on our price stability objective of 2%. That's exactly what we're going to do. That in the Fed's review of its strategy over the last any number of years, in January, the Fed, including the strategy that we're still bound by, the Fed statement says that inflation is primarily determined by monetary policy. You bet it is.
5: Joining us now is Bloomberg International Economics and Policy Correspondent Michael McKee. Mike, for any market participant that thought Warsh was a reason to see yields lower has been sorely mistaken, especially on the front end. I was just, Claudia Salm was on earlier, and I was reading some of her posts basically saying you deliver on price stability without explaining how you might do it is empty words. Is that ultimately what we got from Chair Warsh, saying I'm going to do this, but not explaining how he will do it?
7: Well, I don't think it was empty words. I think that this represents a new focus, a refocus by the Fed onto inflation. There has been a growing chorus of Fed officials since maybe around the turn of the year that, hey, we have not hit our inflation target in 5 years. So we should do something about this, but

0: security concerns. That creates a whole new risk factor for investors. We're going to discuss that next. 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
3: 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They are the largest alternative manager outside of the United States, running $316 billion in assets.
4: I think what I started to sense in about, say, 2015 was that the industry was changing. Our industry was changing globally. You started to see global firms moving into Asia. You started to see some firms starting to go public. You started to see multi-product firms developing beyond just a single product, single asset class, scale. And I realized that although we were doing very well and we were very successful in growing, if we wanted to make this a multi-generational business that's going to continue to thrive, we wanted to be part of this industry consolidation, this trend towards scale, rather than to be pushed aside by it. And that's when I started thinking, what are our options? I mean, one option was for us to try to expand beyond Asia and to develop our business outside of the region. That was going to be pretty difficult at this stage because the business is becoming so large and entrenched globally. And then I started looking at ways of working with others. And that's when I met EQT really through their own IPO that they had done at the time. It had gone public in 2018, 2019. And I was curious about that. And I went to speak to them about how they had done that. And we started talking, and one thing led to another. And by the end of this conversation, it became evident to all of us sitting around the table that actually there's something here.
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6: Getting out of high interest, look what's making headlines around the world. Private equity billionaire Orlando Bravo is defending Thoma Bravo's software-heavy strategy after a $5 billion plus loss on Medallia. As AI reshapes the software industry, the firm is betting billions on AI tools, partnering with Google and telling investors the Medallia wipeout was a one-off and not a sign of broader trouble. Knicks fever has taken over New York, and it persists today as millions of people pack Broadway for the team's first ever championship parade. The celebration runs from the Bowling Green to City Hall, where the team will receive the keys to the city from Alicia Keys. Fans are so desperate for a prime view, some are paying professional line sitters as much as $950 to hold front row spots. And if you're just heading out now, you're too late. The NYPD says viewing areas along the route have already reached capacity and are closed. And if you leave those pens, you won't be able to get back in later. The AI boom is getting a jolt from Washington. The U.S. move to restrict access to Anthropic's most powerful models is raising a new concern, though, for investors. It's not just whether AI companies can grow fast enough, but whether governments will decide who gets to use their best technology. That could turn political risk into a major new factor for AI valuations. Danny?
7: And let's discuss all that with Bloomberg Intelligence head of global tech coverage, Mandeep Singh. Mandeep, it's a new thing to consider, but granted, everything about the AI revolution we're experiencing is new. What's your understanding and where talks are with these frontier models and the White House, and what it means for these companies as they look to go public?
8: I mean, given Anthropic has been the only one caught in the crosshairs among the frontier labs, we don't hear about OpenAI's models being blocked or Google's models being prevented from, you know, access to foreign citizens. So from that perspective, Anthropic being on the frontier and, you know, the fact that they have talked about how they can uncover cybersecurity vulnerabilities more than anyone else,

0: else, probably they kind of landed themselves in this situation. And yes, they were also labeled a supply chain risk by the U.S. government. So I would say the messaging hasn't been great from the company on a lot of fronts, not just this one. And that's probably the reason why we are talking about it. In addition to the fact that there's always a distillation risk with these models. And we saw that with DeepSeek. And if it's a really powerful model, then distillation is a real concern for Anthropic's models.
1: Mandeep, I want to ask about, well, first of all, the Apple deal with Intel. Are they going to be ordering $1 billion of chips a year from Intel? I mean, how big is this? How important is it to the company that still loses, you know, many billions of dollars every year?
0: I mean, there's no doubt that right now we are capacity constrained on the fab side, and TSMC probably hasn't done a great job of, you know, comforting their customers that they will be expanding capacity. And so now everyone, you know, who is a TSMC customer is looking for that diversification on the fab manufacturing side. And what are the options there? I would say that's part of the reason why, you know, SpaceX is considering Intel for their Terafabs, and now Apple is considering Intel. So the fab side of the Intel will definitely get a boost because of, you know, the geopolitical concerns and the need to diversify your supply chain, you know, for a company like Apple.
1: Is this order or potential order, Tim Cook throwing Intel and via Intel, President Trump, a bone in order to get memory restrictions lifted so that he can get cheaper components and doesn't have to raise prices the way he has told the Wall Street Journal he's going to?
0: I mean, there could be a little bit of that, and there's no doubt that, you know, the U.S. administration wants companies to use more local manufacturing. So in that regard, clearly, all these companies have to do something about it, you know, especially the ones that are heavy TSMC users. But from the perspective of memory pricing, I don't think there is a lot, you know, in terms of the immediate impact. These are more longer term plans in terms of when they will start using the Intel fabs. And it'll be a few months or maybe a year before we'll start seeing any chips that actually show up in Apple's phones that are made here.
2: Mandeep, thank you very much for that. That's Bloomberg Intelligence head of global tech coverage, Mandeep Singh. Coming up, Anne Mulledy talked about potential interest rate hikes as stocks near all-time highs. A rebound on our hands this morning. This is Bloomberg Open Interest.
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5: On the latest Balance of Power podcast, we talk with Republican Senator Bill Hagerty of Tennessee about the agreement hammered out between the U.S. and Iran.
6: And if I can contrast this to what happened during the Obama-Biden administration, if you think about what they did with the JCPOA, they essentially bribed and paid off the Iranian regime, which turned into funding for terrorism. What President Trump is doing is he's forcing the Iranians to pay for the terrorism that they've conducted. If you think about where the Iranian regime is right now, their nuclear stockpile is under a mountain. Their navy is at the bottom of the sea. They have no control of their airspace. They're in a fundamentally different place with respect to their economy. It's in ruins right now. I mean, this is a very different situation, and Iran has every incentive now to perform. In my understanding, I've spoken with the White House about it this week, this will be a pay-for-performance type of structure, meaning they're not going to get any sort of relief until they've actually demonstrated concrete performance. Right now, we're at an MOU stage. This is not a treaty. This is an opportunity to lay out the details, work out the details. It's going to be complicated, I think, particularly with respect to the nuclear material that you're talking about. But There's going to be a path now to work that out, and I hope that the Iranians will realize President Trump is dead serious about this, as all of us are here in Washington.
7: Important what you just said about the MOU, Senator. Does that suggest then that Congress would not play a role until this was a formalized deal and then would sign off on a treaty, as you put it?
6: Joe, that's correct. An MOU is just an agreement to move forward. It's an understanding to try to get to a point that we might actually have a treaty. But until that point occurs, Congress doesn't have a role to play.
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1: Check on markets ahead of the opening bell. You can see that we are back to big rallies after falling more than 1% yesterday. Futures are up more than 1% this morning, and NASDAQ futures double the gain of S&P futures. We are back with the opening bell in just 2 minutes' time. This is Bloomberg.

0: It's doubled year to date, and the annual equivalent gain, so if this were to continue for a year, 347% to the upside. So massive, massive gains. Coming up, Bain Capital's Chris Gordon weighs in on how private equity executives are dealing with the current logjam in the industry. This is Bloomberg Open Interest.
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5: This is the next tech cycle. Okay, and so there are a lot of similarities, there are a lot of differences, but we're in the mix, we're in the middle of it right now, and that's what we've been saying, and that continues. And the reason why I feel confident it's not at the end of the road yet is because the capital markets are still funding this, and the companies are being rewarded for it, meaning when we look at this carefully, you know, CapEx to sales ratio as a factor is being rewarded in the marketplace. Now, eventually it'll start to be a headwind, and we'll, you know, figure out when that is. And when that starts to happen, you got to worry. The other thing I would be paying attention to is credit spreads, right? And so for some companies, their credit spreads have blown out or CDSs have gone up, because at the margin, we're seeing at the margin, some companies are not being rewarded for higher CapEx now because they're viewed as a loser, okay? But that, broadly speaking, that's not the case yet. So there's usually early warning signs. There's canaries in a coal mine that tell you, okay, they're overspending. I'll say this is probably not a house view, but it's my view. There's a 100% chance there's gonna be malinvestment here, okay?
4: Yes.
5: Just like every major CapEx step, but that's not a crazy statement. Okay, it's no different in fracking. It's no different in railroads, no different in electricity cycles. So, but we're probably not there yet, we don't know. And the other thing to keep in mind is that the marginal cost of compute, the marginal cost of the product itself has to go to zero for it to work. It will go to zero. There'll be a all-you-could-eat plan. So I think we're now in the transition from the picks and shovels to the adopters. We're seeing like actual adopters of the technology are becoming more efficient, you know, driving revenue, not just cutting costs by hiring fewer people. That transition could last probably several years. And then ultimately, you know, we'll have the other side of it.
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0: This is Open Interest, and you're looking at the Principal Room. Coming up, an interview with RBC Chief Economist Francis Donald. That's at 10 a.m. New York time. This is Bloomberg.
6: Minutes past your equity market open. Let's hear from the sell side and get you your top calls this morning. First up, Citi upgrades Albemarle, saying that higher lithium prices over the next 3 months could lift the company as battery storage demand improves. Not helping shares this morning, though. Next up, Barclays, they upgrade Enphase, saying its push into transformers gives it a real shot at breaking into the fast-growing data center market. Shares only up 1%. Finally, UBS, they downgrade Jefferies, saying the stock already reflects most of the good news, and a major Japanese bank appears to be wrapping up its share purchases. Those shares little changed at 0.5%. Let's now turn to private equity, and senior executives say that the industry must compromise on price to shift assets built up in the boom era of 2021. Some buyout houses could disappear altogether. I spoke with Chris Gordon, co-head of global private equity at Bain Cap, about the logjam in the industry.
7: This environment is a great reminder that private equity was never meant to be a passive business. It is a very active business. And we had such a time of economic tailwind from, call it, post-GFC up through 21, early 22.

0: Is insider trading a feature of the Trump administration, or is it just that we can more easily see it because of the rise of Polymarket and Kalshi and these, you know, betting markets?
1: I think more of the latter. Prediction markets open a whole new universe of bets. We write a lot about Polymarket, but Polymarket is very different than stock market and everything else we see. It's on the blockchain. We can go and I can see all those trades. I can see a lot of the insider trades obviously happen like a few minutes before a big announcement. It's from a wallet that was created 2 hours ago. That's one of the cases we wrote about. So it's much easier to figure that out. It's much harder to do it in the stock market. It's much harder to do it.
0: I mean, you could argue Congress has been doing this in the stock market for decades.
1: Yeah,
0: right?
1: I think that's the main argument when you ask prediction markets forums. They're like, okay, this is nothing new. I think here it opens new bets. Like in the stock market, you cannot bet on the outcome of strikes on Iran. You cannot bet on geopolitics. You cannot bet on a peace deal. You cannot bet on markets where your personal action can influence the outcome of the event and maybe could even influence violence and, you know, all those things, which gets things get very risky. And I think that's one category.
2: Well, they pulled back on some of the things, right? Like, you can't bet on, like, nuclear obliteration or people dying or things like that.
1: Yeah, I mean, exactly.
0: Nuclear obliteration would be a losing bet in either way, right?
1: It would be a losing bet, you're right.
2: Yeah.
1: But it's really the extreme outcomes. There's still very, you know, dangerous outcomes that are available. Most of them are on Polymarket, but it just opened this whole new category. And most of the cases that have been flagged are in the U.S., but you can imagine that a lot of foreign nationals can also access those websites.
2: Like the French, weather.
1: The French weather one was a fun one.
0: It is a fantastic story. This is in Business Week.
1: Just Bloomberg.
0: And on the Bloomberg Terminal. Yeah. Danita Sokova, thanks very much.
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8: On the latest edition of the Bloomberg Daybreak Europe podcast, there is a tech race that Europe may be able to win. Europe's falling behind in consumer technology for things like chatbots and large language models. But as Bloomberg's Germany industry reporter Marilyn Martin explains, using AI in industry could deliver for the continent.
9: There are two aspects to that. You have one, the companies that are developing industrial AI, and then, of course, the big backbone of industry that has to deploy it. So the developers of AI, those are companies like industrial giants like Siemens or Schneider Energy, Schneider Electric or Dassault System. So you have those industrial giants which are already very active in the automation space, and they are now developing this further. They're using AI to enhance their products. But then you also have like Mistral AI, like the one competitor that we have in Europe, kind of with OpenAI, Anthropic, and so on. And they are also pushing into this industry space just because that is where Europe's advantage does lay. Europe is not as far in consumer AI development as the US or China. But having this data, this proprietary data and this domain know-how is something that sets it apart from the US for sure. But also China doesn't have all those decades of manufacturing expertise. So that's something that leaders are looking increasingly into to kind of leverage, and companies also try to leverage that and kind of combining this hardware-software world and putting AI in there. And that's what the race will be about probably in Europe.
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0: League was built for, by, and through the players.
1: Yeah, but isn't it just you paid them a lot so they came over? Can you still do that?
0: Well, we're actually like building it for them. So they'll actually be the majority owners of this business going forward. And there hasn't been a time in history where players have owned a majority of a league. And that's a pretty special opportunity. I think also some players want something different. Some, and they're, none are the same. But some, you know, maybe grew up in Australia like Cam Smith, or grew up in Korea like Ben Ahn, or grew up in the UK like Ian Poulter, or Sergio Garcia, who grew up in Spain, and they think, you know, it'd be good to travel the world. It'd be good to grow the game around the world and give back. And maybe they live in the U.S., or maybe they live in Dubai, or maybe they live in South Africa. So I don't think there's one shoe fits all. I think for someone who wants to change the game, wants to play for big prize purses, who wants to be part of a team, that's the other kind of interesting part of LIV Golf, is we operate in teams, and you don't have to look too much further than the World Cup to understand the nationalism going on. Mm. So we have Team Ripper is an Australian team. The Southern Guards is a South African team. The Korean Golf Club is a Korean team. And there's so much affinity when we go to these markets rooting for their home clubs.
1: As part of your pitch to investors, the idea is that you're going to change LIV Golf's business model.
0: Absolutely.
1: Pretty dramatically.
0: Yes.
1: What do you expect to be the main driver of revenue in 5 years' time that doesn't exist today?
0: Well, I can tell you, I've been here for 18 months, so this is about a five-year-old league. And the one thing I noticed very quickly is that bringing in sponsors, which we have, like Rolex and HSBC and Salesforce and Qualcomm and Ping and Callaway, some of these global brands, that's an important component of any golf business. We also moved our television from the CW in the U.S. to Fox Sports, and we moved to TNT in the U.K., and we actually got into almost a billion homes around the world. And so I think TV distribution will be a key part, but maybe equally as important is the impact. You mentioned Bryson DeChambeau, the impact he has on YouTube and YouTube golf is unmatched anywhere in the world. This guy is a bona fide, like, Mr. Beast of sports. And I think that's the area when I go to, whether we're heading out to the U.S. Open at the majors or at the Masters, and I'm sitting next to young kids, their favorite golfer is Bryson DeChambeau because he reaches them in a different place.
2: The LIV Golf CEO, Scott O'Neill, a lot of this will come down to whether they're able to get someone like DeChambeau, but the math is really tough. They burned through $4 billion or $6 billion in 4 years, and now they're looking for just $300 million. So that's a very different tournament when you don't have that kind of cash to burn.
3: Yeah, no, absolutely. And I feel like it's such a, I mean, it's a relatively small number relative to the numbers we talk about every day.
2: Right.
3: That somebody should be able to jump in with that cash. But the problem is they're going up against the PGA.
2: Yeah. Is it a falling knife?
3: Everybody would rather watch that. Yeah.
2: Yeah. No, it's very true. Happening right now, New York is celebrating its champion Knicks with a ticker tape parade. I can confirm that the Knicks are currently on the float as they journey through downtown Manhattan. This is Bloomberg Open Interest.
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8: 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They are the largest alternative manager outside of the United States, running $316 billion in assets.
9: I think what I started to sense in about, say, 2015 was that the industry was changing. Our industry was changing globally. You started to see global firms moving into Asia. You started to see some firms starting to go public. You started to see multi-product firms developing beyond just a single product, single asset class, scale. And I realized that although we were doing very well and we were very successful in growing, if we wanted to make this a multi-generational business that's going to continue to thrive, we wanted to be part of this industry consolidation, this trend towards scale, rather than to be pushed aside by it. And that's when I started thinking, what are our options? I mean, one option was for us to try to expand beyond Asia and to develop our business outside of the region.

0: That was going to be pretty difficult at this stage because the business is becoming so large and entrenched globally. And then I started looking at ways of working with others. And that's when I met EQT, really through their own IPO that they had done at the time. It had gone public in 2018, 2019. And I was curious about that. And I went to speak to them about how they had done that. And we started talking, and one thing led to another. And by the end of this conversation, it became evident to all of us sitting around the table that actually there's something here.
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2: 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We're rallying up more than 1% on the S&P right now, 74.93, the level there. The NASDAQ gaining more than 2% at 30,289. This is the 10-year yield comes down. The 2-year yield, you can see right now at 4.15 after jumping 13 basis points yesterday. Coming up, we're going to speak with the CEO of Infinitus, Ankit Jain, about what AI agents mean for healthcare.
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5: Let's discuss this notion further with Abdulkadir Hussain, Managing Director of Fixed Income Asset Management at Arqam Capital. Everyone was expecting this hold, right? We weren't expecting a rate hike. But what would it take for the Fed to actually hike rates this year?
6: I think what sort of caught everyone off guard was the number of guys who voted for a potential rate hike in their dot plot. So you had 9 guys who saw at least 1 to 2 hikes this year, which is what has sort of brought in the October hike right away. I think in order to get that hike, you're going to have to see continued acceleration of inflation. I think you're going to have to see the fact that these oil prices that are now coming down and supply chains that are now opening up are not going to result in lowering costs. So if you continue to see high PCE numbers, I mean, the PCE forecasts in the SEP yesterday are significantly higher than they were from the last meeting. So if you do see those sort of PCE numbers come over the next few months, then I think the October hike is pretty much on. But if you start to see some of this supply side cost push effect start to wear off in the next 3 or 4 months, then you potentially might see the Fed hold again in October.
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11: It's still very early, but I'm incredibly bullish on the opportunity for AI to be a terrific tool for, you know, healthcare providers, but more importantly for patients and the outcomes they can get.
2: That was Chris Gordon, co-head of global private equity at Bain Capital. The next wave of AI may not be chatbots or co-pilots, but autonomous agents that can complete tasks for us. Infinitus Systems is betting on that. Co-founder and CEO Ankit Jain says healthcare AI today is a world of co-pilots. The next few years will be about agents. His company is using

0: out of Lebanon.
1: Livia, did you understand from the president's press conference yesterday that the United States may allow Iran to continue enriching uranium for nuclear power plant use, and that Iran will continue to be allowed ballistic missiles with which they could, for example, strike Israel?
0: I mean, again, it seems to me it's very unclear what is going to be allowed or what's not. I mean, fundamentally, President Trump's main objective is to get a deal that's better than what President Obama's was, right? That is what he continues to try to appear to be doing. The reality is that actually, even with this MOU, we are really back to status quo. We are back to opening up the Strait of Hormuz, which is what was happened, which it was already open before February 27th. Really, there isn't any significant change. And ultimately,
1: well, we have agreed to give them at least twice as much money. Isn't that the case? I mean, I guess accounting for inflation, maybe it's a similar amount, but $300 billion is what they'll be able to get, and that's far more than they could have gotten under the JCPOA.
0: But actually, then President Trump backtracked on that figure, right, and said that others will have to probably pay for that as well. So we've already seen some statements indicating that he's not entirely sure the U.S. will entirely commit to that.
1: Well, it doesn't matter who's paying. The point is, they get the money. I don't care who pays it. They're rewarded with that cash.
0: Well, I mean, I think it goes to the point that actually coming out of this conflict, we see Iran coming out with quite a strong hand, right? And it is very clear, as I was trying to point out, is that really the MOU, other than opening the Straits of Hormuz and, trying to end the conflict, really it is not clear what the U.S. has ultimately gained from this conflict.
2: Right, because, Livia, don't we just end up in a point, especially the president saying, sure, they can have ballistic missiles, when previously that was one of his red lines, just basically leave us in a place where Iran can always use this as a tool. The threat of closing the Strait of Hormuz for now until infinity will always be there. What do we do about that?
0: I mean, absolutely. I mean, even just now, there was recent news saying, looking at that just came out, that Iran was going to now look to charge for ships coming through. So certainly what this conflict has demonstrated is that Iran now has the upper hand over the strait. They can use it as leverage. We have seen countries, the UAE, Egypt, and others are now desperately trying to create alternatives to the Strait of Hormuz. So they're building pipelines through the Red Sea. So there are attempts immediately now to try to diversify and reduce dependence on the Strait of Hormuz. Similarly, the UAE now, for instance, is investing in a huge amount of defense, spending up to $1 billion a year simply to be able to defend itself against Iran. But what the conflict has shown certainly is that Iran has come out of this with the upper hand.
1: And this is the most, I should say, the flow of oil is what seems most important to markets. Markets aren't concerned with whether or not the U.S. capitulated to the Iranians, even though President Trump doesn't seem to understand why we're seeing lower oil prices. It's not because the U.S. got the upper hand here. It's because the oil is starting to flow again. Are the oil markets, do you think, correct in betting that the flow will continue, because futures going out to, you know, the end of this year and into next year are still far below $80, or are finally far below $80?
0: I mean, I think when you look at the deal, that's probably one. It's been in everyone's interest, including Iran's, to get the oil flowing. They need the revenues. Its allies need the revenues, including Russia and so forth. So I think there is, in some way, an agreement around that. That doesn't take away the fact that Iran can use it, may close it again in the future, but I think the markets are responding to the fact that there's a general consensus that there is an agreement that the strait needs to open.
2: Hey, Livia, thank you so much for joining us. We appreciate your time. Livia Pagi, Senior Managing Director and Head of Political Risk at JS Held. Coming up, Knicks fans are filling the streets of New York City as the team celebrates its first NBA title in decades. The vibes look immaculate. We'll have more on that next. This is Bloomberg Open Interest.
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4: On the latest Balance of Power podcast, we talk with Republican Senator Bill Hagerty of Tennessee about the agreement hammered out between the U.S. and Iran.
5: And if I can contrast this to what happened during the Obama-Biden administration, if you think about what they did with the JCPOA, they essentially bribed and paid off the Iranian regime, which turned into funding for terrorism. What President Trump is doing is he's forcing the Iranians to pay for the terrorism that they've conducted. If you think about where the Iranian regime is right now, their nuclear stockpile is under a mountain. Their navy is at the bottom of the sea. They have no control of their airspace. They're in a fundamentally different place with respect to their economy. It's in ruins right now. I mean, this is a very different situation, and Iran has every incentive now to perform. In my understanding, I've spoken with the White House about it this week, this will be a pay-for-performance type of structure, meaning they're not going to get any sort of relief until they've actually demonstrated concrete performance. Right now, we're at an MOU stage. This is not a treaty. This is an opportunity to lay out the details, work out the details. It's going to be complicated, I think, particularly with respect to the nuclear material that you're talking about. But there's going to be a path now to work that out, and I hope that the Iranians will realize President Trump is dead serious about this, as all of us are here in Washington.
6: Important what you just said about the MOU, Senator. Does that suggest then that Congress would not play a role until this was a formalized deal and then would sign off on a treaty, as you put it?
5: Joe, that's correct. An MOU is just an agreement to move forward. It's an understanding to try to get to a point that we might actually have a treaty. But until that point occurs, Congress doesn't have a role to play.
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0: absolutely. I think he's a hometown kid. Like, a lot of the Knicks and the Knicks starters are under contract for the next season. And so at some point, I do think Jalen Brunson, who took a hometown discount in order to keep this starting five together, he's going to go back to the negotiating table. That contract should be worth more than $200 million, maybe $300 million. Now, it remains to be seen who's going to get paid long term. It's very hard to keep an NBA team together on max contracts due to the NBA salary cap rules, but I think the Knicks starters will be back. It'll be the role players that we'll see if they are able to come back again next season.
1: All right, Randall, great to get some time with you. Look forward to seeing you back in the studio, but have fun out there and be careful. Randall Williams there, our chief sports correspondent down in downtown New York City at the ticker tape parade as the Knicks win the first championship in 53 years. Coming up on Monday, because tomorrow is a holiday, Sitara Sundar joins us from JP Morgan Private Bank, Sarah Wolf of Morgan Stanley, and Alamos Gold CEO John McCluskey. This is Bloomberg Open Interest.
2: 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On Zero, the French historian Jean-Baptiste Frézeau's on the energy transition debate that we need to have. And on Merin Talks Money, the SpaceX IPO, opportunity or overvalued? 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
5: This is the next tech cycle. Okay. And so there are a lot of similarities. There are a lot of differences. But we're in the mix. We're in the middle of it right now. And that's what we've been saying. And that continues. And the reason why I feel confident it's not at the end of the road yet is because the capital markets are still funding this and the companies are being rewarded for it, meaning when we look at this carefully, you know, CapEx to sales ratio as a factor is being rewarded in the marketplace. Now, eventually it'll start to be a headwind and we'll figure out when that is. And when that starts to happen, you got to worry. The other thing I would be paying attention to is credit spreads, right? And so for some companies, their credit spreads have blown out or CDSs have gone up because at the margin we're seeing some companies are not being rewarded for higher CapEx now because they're viewed as a loser, okay? But that, broadly speaking, that's not the case yet. So there's usually early warning signs. There's canaries in the coal mine that tell you, okay, they're overspending. I'll say this. This is probably not a house view, but it's my view. There's a 100% chance there's going to be malinvestment here, okay?
6: Yes.
5: Just like every major CapEx. But that's not a crazy statement, okay? It's no different than fracking. It's no different in railroads. It's no different in electricity cycles. So, but we're probably not there yet. We don't know. And the other thing to keep in mind is that the marginal cost to compute, the marginal cost of the product itself has to go to zero for it to work. It will go to zero. There'll be a all-you-could-eat plan. So I think we're now in the transition from the picks and shovels to the adopters. We're seeing like actual adopters of the technology are becoming more efficient, you know, driving revenue, not just cutting costs by hiring fewer people. That transition could last probably several years. And then ultimately, you know, we'll have the other side of it.
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11: This is Bloomberg Tech. Coming up, President Trump posts about a chip agreement between Apple and Intel, sending Intel soaring. We'll have the details. Plus, we speak with the CEO of Anduril after the company wins a production contract for autonomous fighters with the U.S. Air Force. And SpaceX shares fall for a second straight day after a 49% jump, still in high orbit as the company concludes its first full week of trading. Thursday, June 18th, Bloomberg Tech. Intel is at a record high after the president

0: half dozen or more different programs that have initiated out of that.
1: Brian, we just have 30 seconds. You've said Arsenal 2 could be built outside of the United States. Big market for you is Australia. Taiwan is a big factor in Anduril's guiding mission. Are those realistic locations?
0: Yeah, I mean, I think the reality in the world is that our allies are going to look to have more control over their production and supply of weapons. I think that's correct. And I think production capacity for the allied nations is a contribution in and of itself. And so I think for the administration, they want the allies to be prepared to contribute. So the idea that they are also producing and contributing to the allied stockpiles is hugely advantageous. And I think that's been a very consistent message from the administration.
1: Right.
0: We've seen immense support for that. You know, where we put it exactly, you know, we have a factory up and running in Sydney, Australia, making Ghost Shark. And then we're constantly evaluating the right way to help any given country on what they need, how they want us to work with their local partners and industry. And so it's a very nuanced process, but the reality is we think of allied production as a critical dimension of providing that deterrence that we're here to do.
1: Anduril CEO Brian Shim, thank you very much indeed. Now coming up, Microsoft's making big money from Chinese tech companies like ByteDance. We'll tell you how next. This is Bloomberg Tech.
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3: On the latest edition of the Bloomberg Daybreak Europe podcast, there is a tech race that Europe may be able to win. Europe's falling behind in consumer technology for things like chatbots and large language models. But as Bloomberg's Germany industry reporter Marilyn Martin explains, using AI in industry could deliver for the continent.
4: There are two aspects to that. You have one, the companies that are developing industrial AI, and then, of course, the big backbone of industry that has to deploy it. So the developers of AI, those are companies like industrial giants like Siemens or Schneider Energy, Schneider Electric or Dassault System. So you have those industrial giants which are already very active in the automation space, and they are now developing this further. They're using AI to enhance their products. But then you also have like Mistral AI, like the one competitor that we have in Europe, kind of with OpenAI, Anthropic, and so on. And they are also pushing into this industry space just because that is where Europe's advantage does lay. Europe is not as far in consumer AI development as the US or China. But having this data, this proprietary data and this domain know-how is something that sets it apart from the US for sure. But also China doesn't have all those decades of manufacturing expertise. So that's something that leaders are looking increasingly into to kind of leverage, and companies also try to leverage that and kind of combining this hardware-software world and putting AI in there. And that's what the race will be about probably in Europe.
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1: Microsoft is cashing in on China. Unlike its competitors, the AI cloud maker is selling its Azure cloud models to Chinese tech companies, including TikTok parent ByteDance, which is on track to spend $1 billion as Microsoft's top client. Bloomberg's Matt Day has more. So there's the idea that this is atypical, right? Doing business in China full stop. But in the AI domain, what are the models that Microsoft is able to sell into that market?
5: So Microsoft, because of its longstanding partnership with OpenAI, has some unique ability to sell products and determine the terms under which it sells products. We understand there's been some friction between Microsoft and OpenAI over Microsoft sales in China, but they can list some of their biggest models.
1: Is this big business for Microsoft, Matt? Like we said, $1 billion potentially, but where does that stack up against the rest of its revenues?
5: A big number, but not hugely significant to Microsoft at a global scale. You know, they said China accounts for something like 1.5% of their revenue. So not super significant, but, you know, the company is internally talking about, you know, Microsoft being the only place where you can get top model companies in the U.S. West Coast and the Chinese East Coast. So that they think it's a big deal internally.
1: So this is according to our reporting and sourcing. Other Chinese tech companies are in the mix here. But what have the companies said about it officially?
5: So they haven't said much. They have said all these companies develop their own models. I think the lesson here is, you know, companies tend to use just about everything. Folks are developing their own models if they have the scale and also accessing, you know, whatever they can. And

0: United States. SpaceX down 8%, $177 a share. But remember, this is only the fifth day of trading since the blockbuster IPO that priced at $135 a share. And its valuation is still out of this world. This is a story that won't go away, but we are a long way from the lockup period fully expiring. So we're going to track the mechanics of it. Remember, it's a short trading week in the United States. Friday is a holiday for some and many. So recap today's show on the podcast. 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
3: Joining us now to discuss further is Rashmi Garg, Al Dhabi Capital's senior portfolio manager. What was your key takeaway out of Warsh's first meeting as Fed chair?
4: It was a bit of the unexpected. I mean, you know, what we were expecting was that he's going to drop the easing bias, but certainly not for the committee to come out as hawkish. And what we saw from the dot plot was that the committee was fairly hawkish. We saw, you know, 9 members were expecting a rate hike by the end of the year. So that is fairly hawkish. And also, you know, Warsh directly attacked inflation. He talked about inflation having been above the target range for the last 5 years, and he talked about the 5 task forces, the change in communication practices. So it was a direct sort of a change. We thought he would probably gradually ease into it, and clearly he was not towing the line from Trump. He did not really talk about easing at all. So all of these things were surprises to us, and positive surprises, I would say, because if you look at the alternative to this, if we heard a dovish, if we heard slight bias towards easing when really the economic picture doesn't warrant that, it would have been negative for the markets in the longer run.
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14: Live from New York City for viewers worldwide, I'm Scarlett Fu. Bloomberg Real Yield starts right now. Coming up, the Federal Reserve holds rates steady, with new Chair Kevin Warsh making clear it was a hawkish hold, boosting bets on interest rate hikes as soon as next month, which had an immediate impact on short-term rates, the two-year facing selling pressure, boosting yields. And the U.S. and Iran sign an interim agreement to end the war. We begin with the big issue, an unexpectedly hawkish Warsh-led Fed.
15: The meeting was unambiguously
9: hawkish.
15: There's a premature

0: 10% on the day, its second day of losses. Coming up next, we've got the auction block. NVIDIA joining the AI borrowing frenzy with a multi-billion dollar bond sale. This is Real Yield on Bloomberg.
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4: Let's discuss this notion further with Abdulqadir Hussain, Managing Director of Fixed Income Asset Management at Arqam Capital. Everyone was expecting this hold, right? We weren't expecting a rate hike. But what would it take for the Fed to actually hike rates this year?
5: I think what sort of caught everyone off guard was the number of guys who voted for a potential rate hike in their dot plot. So you had 9 guys who saw at least 1 to 2 hikes this year, which is what has sort of brought in the October hike right away. I think in order to get that hike, you're going to have to see continued acceleration of inflation. I think you're going to have to see the fact that these oil prices that are now coming down and supply chains that are now opening up are not going to result in lowering costs. So if you continue to see high PCE numbers, I mean, the PCE forecasts in the SEP yesterday are significantly higher than they were from the last meeting. So if you do see those sort of PCE numbers come over the next few months, then I think the October hike is pretty much on. But if you start to see some of this supply side cost push effect start to wear off in the next 3 or 4 months, then you potentially might see the Fed hold again in October.
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0: I'm Scarlett Fu, and this is Bloomberg Real Yield. It's time now for the auction block, where we highlight the major credit issuance so far this week. And we start with U.S. high-grade sales. NVIDIA, by far, had the biggest deal of the week with a massive $25 billion sale. The deal attracted as much as $85 billion of orders. Digging deeper into that NVIDIA deal, the chipmaker joins hyperscalers like Alphabet and Amazon as they flood the debt market with hundreds of billions of dollars of issuance to fund their building of data centers and other infrastructure needed to run AI. And looking at U.S. leveraged loan funds, the group has seen 10 straight weeks of inflows, recovering from a multi-week slump that started back in late February. The pickup in demand is a welcome sign for banks and PE firms looking to sell new buyout debt. All right, and of course, sticking with credit, JP Morgan sees opportunity in the high-grade market.
9: Deficits as a share of GDP and debt as a share of GDP matter for credit spreads. That adjusting for the credit cycle, it actually means as there's more debt to GDP out there, credit spreads should be narrower. And then we look at the shape of the debt that's come to market with these hyperscalers. It's actually raising the average rating of the IG universe. So it actually closes the gap between that and treasuries. And, you know, we've made the case that there's just not this same latent demand for longer duration risk-free assets anymore because pension funds are well-funded. So if you've got a spreadier option in the form of a very high-quality, high-grade corporate, it makes more sense to go there than it does go to treasuries.
0: All right, let's dig into all of this with our credit roundtable. We've got Amanda Lynam, Chief Credit Strategist at Goldman.

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6: $1.5 to $2 trillion government deficits certainly are stimulative. But we've also had a very strong consumer, not kind of inconsistent with the so-called K economy thesis. I call it the G economy thesis. It's really been the baby boomers that are keeping spending going because they're retiring and they've got $89 trillion of retirement assets.
5: It's the wall of money Lawrence McDonald's talked about.
7: Yeah, that's
5: it's
7: exactly.
5: I mean, it's just there. It's just the wall of money.
6: Huge. And then, of course, there's the AI capital spending boom, and there's a lot of controversy about whether that's going to pay off or whether it's not, and it's going to, it's one big bubble that's going to burst. I think it's going to pay off.
7: How do you think about AI here? I mean, it seems like a lot of folks are telling us this is bigger than anything we've seen.
6: The way I put it in perspective is AI is not a revolution. It's an evolution in the digital revolution. Okay. The digital revolution started in the mid-1960s with the IBM mainframes, and the digital revolution is all about processing as much information, data, as we possibly can, as quickly as we can, as cheaply as we can. And we've made a tremendous amount of progress going from the IBM mainframe to PCs, laptops, the cloud, and now AIs. I think Tom will like this. I view us now as having four factors of production: land, labor, capital, and data. We never really thought of data as a factor of production. And this ties into my Buzz Lightyear theory of to infinity and beyond. There will never be a shortage of data.
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8: 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On Zero, the French historian Jean-Baptiste Frézot on the energy transition debate that we need to have. And on Merin Talks Money, the SpaceX IPO, opportunity or overvalued? 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
9: We're halfway through the trading session in New York. I'm Denita Tekova. Let's take a look at your midday movers. Wall Street is bouncing back at midday, stocks pushing higher, oil prices retreating as a U.S.-Iran peace deal is raising hopes that activity through the Strait of Hormuz will return to normal and ease inflation pressures. The move is helping the S&P up 1%, Philadelphia Semiconductor Index climbing to record highs, Intel shares surging after President Trump says the chip maker would work with Apple to design and produce semiconductors domestically. And we are just learning that bankers for Elon Musk's SpaceX are preparing to hold calls with investors as soon as next week to discuss a potential bond offering on the heels of the company record-breaking IPO. This is according to people familiar. The bond is expected to be at least $20 billion. Those were your midday movers. I'm Denita Tekova.
10: It's time now for a Muni moment. California Governor Gavin Newsom is mounting a last-ditch pressure campaign to stop a proposed billionaire tax from ever reaching voters. Here now to report on that story is Bloomberg's Eliyahu Kamischer in San Francisco. So, Eliyahu, Gavin Newsom is trying to get this measure pulled before a June 25th deadline. What is he offering? What kind of deal would it take to convince the union to walk away?
11: Yeah, he has just a week now to get this ballot measure off the ballot. And any likely deal would probably involve steering some state budget funds to health care. But it's really unclear. The billionaire tax is trying to raise tens of billions of dollars to backfill federal spending cuts from H.R. 1 to the health care system. And there's nothing in the state budget that could really come close to that. So there's a lot in the air right now about what a possible deal could look like to prevent this from going to the ballot in November.
10: Okay, so the healthcare union is backing this particular measure. The opposition coalition is very unusual. You point out that it includes Gavin Newsom, the governor, billionaires, Planned Parenthood, teachers, carpenters, and Republican donors like Peter Thiel. I mean, that's an interesting group. What brings them all together?
11: It's a pretty remarkable group of people. You have billionaires, you have

0: Congress, I think that there are these cracks happening, and you're going to see more and more of them when they realize that their election, their re-election bid is deeply in trouble, is in deep trouble right now because of the president's low approval, but also because they're not listening to their constituents. They're trying to appease one person as opposed to the 700,000, you know, people in their House district or the people they represent in their state. And so I do think that while the president may continue to do what he feels is going to be best for his legacy, his own personal ambitions, members of Congress need to be reporting to the people who elect them.
1: Mm-hmm. Great panel today. Maura Gillespie and Arshi Siddiqui, we thank you so much for the insights. We have a lot of questions still to answer, but we need to start asking them. Mm-hmm. Maura, with BlueStack Strategies, Arshi, Bellwether Government Affairs, and Kaylee, we'll be getting into this a little bit more in depth mm-hmm. as we make our way through the hour here. But there are, of course, huge questions about the impact on the markets that this could have in the meantime, with so many questions left unanswered.
2: Yeah, as President Trump today, as you mentioned, is pointing to the stock market.
1: That's right.
2: As evidence that things are going well. But of course, the stock market, the economy, not necessarily the same thing. Mm-hmm. And we're going to get into the economy as we turn to Lael Brainard, the director of the National Economic Council in the Biden White House, up next on Balance of Power on Bloomberg TV. And radio.
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4: On the latest edition of the Bloomberg Daybreak Europe podcast, there is a tech race that Europe may be able to win. Europe's falling behind in consumer technology for things like chatbots and large language models. But as Bloomberg's Germany industry reporter Marilyn Martin explains, using AI in industry could deliver for the continent.
6: There are two aspects to that. You have one, the companies that are developing industrial AI, and then, of course, the big backbone of industry that has to deploy it. So the developers of AI, those are companies like industrial giants like Siemens or Schneider Energy, Schneider Electric or Dassault System. So you have those industrial giants which are already very active in the automation space, and they are now developing this further. They're using AI to enhance their products. But then you also have like Mistral AI, like the one competitor that we have in Europe, kind of with OpenAI, Anthropic, and so on. And they are also pushing into this industry space just because that is where Europe's advantage does lay. Europe is not as far in consumer AI development as the US or China. But having this data, this proprietary data and this domain know-how is something that sets it apart from the US for sure. But also China doesn't have all those decades of manufacturing expertise. So that's something that leaders are looking increasingly into to kind of leverage, and companies also try to leverage that and kind of combining this hardware-software world and putting AI in there. And that's what the race will be about probably in Europe.
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4: 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On Zero, the French historian Jean-Baptiste Frézot on the energy transition debate that we need to have. And on Merin Talks Money, the SpaceX IPO, opportunity or overvalued? 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
9: It's 121 on Wall Street. We do check markets all day long here at Bloomberg. The Dow, the S&P, NASDAQ, NASDAQ 100 Index, they are all advancing. Wall Street staging a comeback after yesterday's sell-off. Stocks are climbing as oil falls. Let's begin with crude.

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5: 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They are the largest alternative manager outside of the United States, running $316 billion in assets.
6: I think what I started to sense in about, say, 2015 was that the industry was changing. Our industry was changing globally. You started to see global firms moving into Asia. You started to see some firms starting to go public. You started to see multi-product firms developing beyond just a single product, single asset class, scale. And I realized that although we were doing very well and we were very successful in growing, if we wanted to make this a multi-generational business that's going to continue to thrive, we wanted to be part of this industry consolidation, this trend towards scale, rather than to be pushed aside by it. And that's when I started thinking, what are our options? I mean, one option was for us to try to expand beyond Asia and to develop our business outside of the region. That was going to be pretty difficult at this stage because the business is becoming so large and entrenched globally. And then I started looking at ways of working with others. And that's when I met EQT really through their own IPO that they had done at the time. It had gone public in 2018, 2019. And I was curious about that. And I went to speak to them about how they had done that. And we started talking, and one thing led to another. And by the end of this conversation, it became evident to all of us sitting around the table that actually there's something here.
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7: It's 1:40 on Wall Street. We do check markets all day long here at Bloomberg. Green on the screen for the Dow, the S&P, NASDAQ, and the NASDAQ 100 index. This as the price of crude oil declines. Let's begin with West Texas Intermediate crude, $75.50 a barrel right now, down by about 1.7%. We are looking at Brent crude, $78.38 a barrel, down 1.5%. Bottom line here, stocks staging a comeback after a peace deal between the U.S. and Iran spurred optimism that a revival of shipping through the Strait of Hormuz will ease global inflation risks. The S&P up 83 right now, up by about 1.1%. The Dow Industrials up 189, up 0.4%. NASDAQ up 1.7%, with the NASDAQ 100 index up by 2.4%. All of this with the SOX up 6.6%. That, of course, the Philadelphia Stock Exchange Semiconductor Index. Intel up now by 10.5%. 10-year at 4.43%, with a 2-year 4.15%. Gold is down $30 the ounce to $42.26, drop there of 0.7%. Crude bears repeating, WTI down 1.8%, $75.43 a barrel. Kroger shares are lower by 8.2% after the grocery store operator signaled that economic pressures on consumers and its investments to gain share could weigh on near-term performance. SpaceX bankers are preparing for a bond sale of at least $20 billion. SpaceX shares are slipping for a second day, have been down as much as 10%. Right now, SpaceX is down by 6.5%. And just a programming reminder, tomorrow, of course, a holiday for a lot of people, Juneteenth.

0: the mid-1960s with the IBM mainframes, and the digital revolution is all about processing as much information, data, as we possibly can, mm-hmm. as quickly as we can, as cheaply as we can, and we've made a tremendous amount of progress growing from the IBM mainframe to PCs, right. laptops, the cloud, and now AIs. I think Tom will like this. I view us now as having four factors of production: land, labor, capital, and data. We never really thought of data as a factor of production. And this ties into my Buzz Lightyear theory of to infinity and beyond. There will never be a shortage of data.
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9: A very good afternoon, everyone. 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Alongside Isabel Lee, we are in for Carol Masser and Tim Stenovek, and it's on a day when stocks are climbing and a U.S.-Iran deal spurs an oil retreat. This coming after the conclusion of the Fed meeting on Wednesday, which saw traders pricing in a rate hike later this year. We're going to talk all that and more, but first, Isabel, how are you?
10: I'm doing all right, hanging in there. I mean, it's a holiday shortened week, Emily, but a lot has happened. We had the first Fed meeting of Fed Chair Kevin Warsh. BOE held rate steady. Knicks, if you're a Knicks fan. And then there's still the aftermath of the SpaceX IPO and just a relentless headline surrounding Iran. But we will break that all down in this show.
9: And I attempted to wear Knicks blue, but I think I'm a little too dark. I was also wearing Knicks blue yesterday and also on Monday. So we're slowly getting through the Knicks blue wardrobe. We're going to talk about all of that and more. Here's a setup at this hour on this Thursday, June 18th, 2026. We're going nuclear, and we're going to speak with Liz Muller, co-founder and CEO of Deep Fission. It's an advanced nuclear energy company that went public today, Isabel.
10: And we're going to have a chat with Sherry Paul. She's managing director and private wealth advisor at Morgan Stanley Private Wealth Management. She has over 20 years of portfolio management experience. And a little tease there, Emily. She says we're in the midst of a generational economic shift toward women.
9: And it's not a Knicks win week without talking about Bloomberg sports business. And we can't do that with anyone better than Randall Williams. We'll have him on to talk about the Knicks parade. And we're also going to be talking about the World Cup with him.
10: But first up, a check on today's trade and top business stories with Charlie Pellett.
11: All right. I thank you very much. Certainly blue and orange, the colors here in New York, New York. Color I'm focusing on right now, green. Right now, the Dow, the S&P, NASDAQ are all advancing. Stocks pushing higher. Wall Street staging a comeback after yesterday's rout. Right to the numbers here, because it all has to do with crude. Crude oil lower, S&P up 78 now, up by about 1.1%. Dow Industrials up 152, up 0.3%. Tech is where the action is, specifically semiconductors. NASDAQ up 1.6%. The NASDAQ

0: be great at making decisions around selecting people, but this will be transformative to the U.S. economy. It's really not being talked about enough, and I think it actually will have more dramatic impact on the economy than potentially even AI, because we know it's happening.
1: Wow. Something to talk about next time. We'll have you back on. Okay. Sherry Paul, Managing Director and Private Wealth Advisor, Morgan Stanley Private Wealth Management. Thank you for joining us. Coming up next, Liz Muller, co-founder and CEO of Deep Vision. We're talking about that nuclear company that went public today. I'm just taking a look at markets as well. S&P 500 up about 1%. Tech stocks taking the lead, though. That NASDAQ 100 up 2.4% right now. 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
5: 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They are the largest alternative manager outside of the United States, running $316 billion in assets.
6: I think what I started to sense in about, say, 2015 was that the industry was changing. Our industry was changing globally. You started to see global firms moving into Asia. You started to see some firms starting to go public. You started to see multi-product firms developing beyond just a single product, single asset class, scale. And I realized that although we were doing very well and we were very successful in growing, if we wanted to make this a multi-generational business that's going to continue to thrive, we wanted to be part of this industry consolidation, this trend towards scale, rather than to be pushed aside by it. And that's when I started thinking, what are our options? I mean, one option was for us to try to expand beyond Asia and to develop our business outside of the region. That was going to be pretty difficult at this stage because the business is becoming so large and entrenched globally. And then I started looking at ways of working with others. And that's when I met EQT really through their own IPO that they had done at the time. It had gone public in 2018, 2019. And I was curious about that. And I went to speak to them about how they had done that. And we started talking, and one thing led to another. And by the end of this conversation, it became evident to all of us sitting around the table that actually there's something here.
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13: It's 2:21 on Wall Street. We do check markets all day long. Here at Bloomberg, oil is sinking. Stocks are gaining. The Dow, the S&P, NASDAQ solidly in the green right now. Holiday shortened trading week. S&P right now up 76 to 74.96. That is a gain of 1%. Stocks are climbing after a peace deal between the U.S. and Iran spurs optimism that a revival of the Strait of Hormuz will ease inflation risks. The Dow is up 0.3%. NASDAQ up 1.6%. 2.5%. Tech shares, specifically semis, are rallying. NASDAQ 100 index up 2.4%. And the SOX, the Philadelphia Stock Exchange's semiconductor index, up now by 6.5%. We've got the 10-year yielding 4.43% against the backdrop of a VIX below 17. The 2-year 4.15%.

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4: On the latest edition of the Bloomberg Daybreak Europe podcast, there is a tech race that Europe may be able to win. Europe's falling behind in consumer technology for things like chatbots and large language models. But as Bloomberg's Germany industry reporter Marilyn Martin explains, using AI in industry could deliver for the continent.
5: There are two aspects to that. You have one, the companies that are developing industrial AI, and then, of course, the big backbone of industry that has to deploy it. So the developers of AI, those are companies like industrial giants like Siemens or Schneider Energy, Schneider Electric or Dassault System. So you have those industrial giants which are already very active in the automation space, and they are now developing this further. They're using AI to enhance their products. But then you also have like Mistral AI, like the one competitor that we have in Europe, kind of with OpenAI, Anthropic, and so on. And they are also pushing into this industry space just because that is where Europe's advantage does lay. Europe is not as far in consumer AI development as the US or China. But having this data, this proprietary data and this domain know-how is something that sets it apart from the US for sure. But also China doesn't have all those decades of manufacturing expertise. So that's something that leaders are looking increasingly into to kind of leverage, and companies also try to leverage that and kind of combining this hardware-software world and putting AI in there. And that's what the race will be about probably in Europe.
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6: It's 2:40 on Wall Street. We do check markets all day long here at Bloomberg. The Dow, the S&P, NASDAQ, all advancing right now. We've got just 1 hour, 20 minutes to go ahead of the closing bell till we wrap up trading on a holiday-shortened trading week. S&P now at 74.91, higher by 1%. Wall Street staging a comeback. Stocks are climbing after a peace deal between the U.S. and Iran. Crude oil moving lower. Right now, the Dow up 130. That is a gain of 0.2%. NASDAQ Composite Index is surging 393, up 1.5%. The NASDAQ 100 Index up 2.3% as Intel surges almost 11%. The Russell 2000 Index of small cap shares is up 1.6%. The SOX, the Philadelphia Stock Exchange's Semiconductor Stock Index, up 6.3%. All of this with the VIX just below 17. The 10-year at 4.44% with a 2-year 4.16%. Gold down $35 the ounce, down 0.8%, while West Texas Intermediate crude oil flat on the day now, $76.78 a barrel. Brent crude, $79.67. Brent has turned higher, little change, but higher by 0.1%. Sources tell Bloomberg bankers for Elon Musk's SpaceX are preparing to hold calls with investors as soon as next week to discuss a potential bond offering on the heels of the company's record IPO. Shares of SpaceX are down for a second day. SpaceX lower now by 6.2%. Programming note, tomorrow, yes, holiday for a lot of people, Juneteenth, but Bloomberg will be here covering global markets. Join us for a special edition of Surveillance, 9 a.m. to noon. Tomorrow morning, Tom Keene, Paul Sweeney, they've got you covered. I'm Charlie Pellett, and that is a Bloomberg Business Flash.
7: Thank you so much for that update, Charlie. You're joining Bloomberg Business Week. This is Isabelle alongside Emily Grafeo filling in for the Carol Master and the Tim Stenovic. But I think we're holding up pretty well, Emily. So it's Friday for us, even if it's Thursday. Markets have been relatively calm, I would say, compared to the past days. Should we talk about crypto? Because I just pulled up CRYPGO and it's down. All of them,
8: yeah,
7: right on the screen.
8: It's been a rough go for Bitcoin. That it just hasn't been able to hold on as a risk asset. But
7: There's some exciting news, Isabel, in New

0: isn't going to be in New Jersey.
1: In my experience, I would take the New Jersey Transit twice, earlier this week and then last week as well on Saturday, I believe. And going there was great. It was fun. I got there early. To get to the game was fun. I didn't run into any issues. But leaving, it was a completely different story.
0: Why?
1: Now, I think Saturday was because of the fact that there was a Knicks game and the Knicks had the potential to close out the series. So NYPD, I believe, shut down specific areas around the Garden, which, of course, is right next to Penn Station. And then coming back earlier this week, it wasn't as bad, but it still is sort of like a concert. And if you've been to a concert at MetLife Stadium, you know what it's like to leave. It's just parking. It's running into people. It's long lines. And so there is, I think they're doing a good job so far, but this is early on in the World Cup. We're not even into the round of 16 or the quarterfinals or the semifinals. So when those rushes get to New York, then we'll find out if New York's infrastructure can hold.
0: Okay, 30 seconds. Give us a preview of what we should watch in the week ahead in the World Cup.
2: Yes, non-sports fans.
1: What should watch in the week ahead in the World Cup? Well, Portugal, they had a tie that was not very good. Cristiano Ronaldo did not play well. So let's see if Portugal can, I believe they play on Tuesday next week. Let's see if they can strike revenge and play with a little bit more fierceness.
0: All right, we'll be watching.
2: Yeah, because Randall said so.
0: Exactly.
1: Thank you all.
0: Randall Williams, Bloomberg News, senior reporter and co-host of the Business of Sports podcast. Thank you for joining us. Thank you for getting back safely from that Knicks parade. Again, a lot of confetti kind of touching the streets of New York City in this historic moment here.
2: And, you know, again, we've established we're not sports fans, but what I like about the World Cup is it brings a lot of people together. Like my husband was watching. You see some people here watching. I mean, it's just fun. It's like all countries. I saw Ghana watching and I texted my friend Richard Abbey. I was like, I'm watching your country. It's just, I think sports really has the power to unite people.
0: Yes, it's certainly a unifying event here, and it's great to have that Business of Sports reporting at Bloomberg to follow it all. Let's just take a quick look at markets here as we close out this hour. It's been so fun here with Isabel Lee. S&P 500 higher, up about 1%. Tech stocks leading. Crypto can't catch a break. Bitcoin down about 3%. And yields?
2: Not doing much.
0: And oil?
2: Around $76 per barrel.
0: A lot. When we come back, stocks on the move. This is Bloomberg Business Week Daily.
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5: Joining us right now is Larry Friedman, co-president of the Los Angeles Football Club and co-chair of the LA 2026 FIFA World Cup host committee. I do want to go back to the 1990s and the last big World Cup that we had here, which put a lot of focus on international soccer in the United States, but more importantly on LA itself. And then, of course, the Women's World Cup a few years after that here. Kind of draw that line from where we were back in the 90s to what the demand is and, more importantly, the interest is today in 2026.
6: At that time, there were not first division professional leagues for either the men or the women. The MLS, the league that LAFC and the LA Galaxy play in, was born out of that 94 World Cup. And now you have 30 teams competing, three in Canada, 27 in the US and MLS. And you have cities like Nashville, Tennessee and Austin, Texas, who built beautiful soccer specific stadiums. They fill them for every match. They have raucous supporters. And so I think the biggest difference now is the ability for the ardent football fan as well as the casual sports fan to connect those dots between what's happening in this incredible global tournament and what happens here week after week in MLS.
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7: Next week on Leaders with me, Francine Lacqua, I speak to the outgoing chief executive of BHP, Mike Henry, about his do's and don'ts for making deals.
8: You don't want to be setting strategy in the middle of a transaction.
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8: We needed to make sure that we had a portfolio that was fit for the future.

0: up-to-the-minute geopolitical news whenever and wherever it happens. I'm Jennifer Zabasadja in the Lesotho Highlands, and this is Bloomberg.
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6: 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We're tracking breaking news today from Wall Street to Washington.
7: Let's start overseas. The sector is really propelling this deal forward.
4: Yeah, the hope is this will open up new markets and provide some additional liquidity.
7: Of course, now they're going to have competitors. We got a big week coming up in politics.
4: Earnings season is underway. We're going to get some key reports.
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0: Bringing you up-to-the-minute news whenever and wherever it happens. I'm Lisa Abramowitz in Rio de Janeiro, and this is Bloomberg.
9: We're at the epicenter of a global realignment on a scale not seen for decades. At the intersection between markets, economics, and geopolitics, a forum for sophisticated conversation. This is Bloomberg Surveillance.

0: the news or the actual event sort of situation?
1: Yeah, not really. So I don't think we've missed this one. I think the move on the pre-order date and the box art is the pre-order pricing hasn't dropped yet. So that's going to be the next, the next catalyst for shares. And then the launch date will be a huge catalyst for shares. Now, the thing, the point that we want to make is that if you get a post-launch pullback, because I do think it's going to run up into and through at least the first week of the launch, if you get a post-launch pullback, that's not a red flag. That's an entry point, because with over 80% recurring revenue, this isn't your father's GTA cycle. They have GTA Online 2.0, GTA Plus subscriptions. Those ramp after launch day. And so any stock sellers after the launch would be leaving money on the table, in our opinion.
0: So perhaps this could present a buy the dip opportunity if you do see that sort of sell the fact situation. I do want to talk a little bit about the competitive landscape, because you think about what a powerful franchise this is. I mean, where does Take-Two stack up when you think about some of their peers in this industry?
1: Yeah, I mean, you have some evergreen titles like COD. You have a decent Battlefield. Didn't have the legs that I think EA had anticipated and hoped for. But you have some really big IP in this space, but nothing is as big as GTA. And this isn't just a one-trick pony anymore in Take-Two. They have a ton of IP, and they have a really strong mobile gaming business as well that's keeping them afloat. It's high margin. They have a lot going for them that they haven't in the past. And so this is a pretty compelling AAA IP company that we haven't seen the likes of in some time.
0: All right, Alicia, great to get some reaction from you. That is Alicia Reese. She is Senior Vice President of Equity Research over at Wedbush Securities, covering media and entertainment as well as consumer entertainment products. It must be a fun job.
2: Yeah, it sounds fun. I assume she does more than just play video games. You know, she actually has to get into the economics behind it here. Now, are you a big GTA person?
0: I don't think that's for me.
2: No?
0: I like farm games.
2: So things that are less violent.
0: Yeah, exactly. Usually when animals are
2: farm
0: involved.
2: Games, was it like just horses, like jumping? Over things,
0: or, you're growing crops, you're checking the weather charts, that sort of stuff.
2: Yeah, exciting.
0: Yeah,
2: oh, wonderful.
0: That gets my heart racing. What about you? Are you a gamer?
2: Well, I'm old. I don't know if you remember Pong.
0: Yeah.
2: It was literally like two white lines and a little white ball in between. That was high tech back then.
0: White knuckle entertainment over there.
2: Yeah, kept us kids entertained for hours.
0: That's beautiful. Well, coming up, we're going to talk to the woman some are calling Goldman's athlete whisperer and what she's watching in a pivotal moment for U.S. sports. Her name is Nicole Pullen-Ross. She's head of Sports and Entertainment Solutions over at Goldman Sachs, and she joins us next. This is The Close on Bloomberg.
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6: On the latest Balance of Power podcast, we talk with Republican Senator Bill Hagerty of Tennessee about the agreement hammered out between the U.S. and Iran.
7: And if I can contrast this to what happened during the Obama-Biden administration, if you think about what they did with the JCPOA, they essentially bribed and paid off the Iranian regime, which turned into funding for terrorism. What President Trump is doing is he's forcing the Iranians to pay for the terrorism that they've conducted. If you think about where the Iranian regime is right now, their nuclear stockpile is under a mountain. Their navy is at the bottom of the sea. They have no control of their airspace. They're in a fundamentally different place with respect to their economy. It's in ruins right now. I mean, this is a very different situation, and Iran has every incentive now to perform. In my understanding, I've spoken with the White House about it this week, this will be a pay-for-performance type of structure, meaning they're not going to get any sort of relief until they've actually demonstrated concrete performance. Right now, we're at an MOU stage. This is not a treaty. This is an opportunity to lay out the details, work out the details. It's going to be complicated, I think, particularly with respect to the nuclear material that you're talking about. But There's going to be a path now to work that out, and I hope that the Iranians will realize President Trump is dead serious about this, as all of us are here in Washington.
8: Important what you just said about the MOU, Senator. Does that suggest then that Congress would not play a role until this was a formalized deal and then would sign?

0: battery, and they still may, but they still have not got a battery on the market. So this wasn't like SpaceX. This had no sales, forget, no profits, and was selling for more than General Motors. Actually, I think that is more speculative than SpaceX.
1: Stay tuned for more of our conversation with Jeremy Grantham, author of the new book, The Making of a Permabear, The Perils of Long-Term Investing in a Short-Term World, and of course, the co-founder and long-term strategist at GMO. We are talking about how time is speeding up and the existential questions of humanity. I'm Joe Weisenthal.
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4: 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Europe's falling behind in consumer technology for things like chatbots and large language models. But as Bloomberg's Germany industry reporter Marilyn Martin explains, using AI in industry could deliver for the continent.
6: There are two aspects to that. You have one, the companies that are developing industrial AI, and then, of course, the big backbone of industry that has to deploy it. So the developers of AI, those are companies like industrial giants like Siemens or Schneider Energy, Schneider Electric or Dassault System. So you have those industrial giants which are already very active in the automation space, and they are now developing this further. They're using AI to enhance their products. But then you also have like Mistral AI, like the one competitor that we have in Europe, kind of with OpenAI, Anthropic, and so on. And they are also pushing into this industry space just because that is where Europe's advantage does lay. Europe is not as far in consumer AI development as the US or China. But having this data, this proprietary data and this domain know-how is something that sets it apart from the US for sure. But also China doesn't have all those decades of manufacturing expertise. So that's something that leaders are looking increasingly into to kind of leverage, and companies also try to leverage that and kind of combining this hardware-software world and putting AI in there. And that's what the race will be about probably in Europe.
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0: that certainly are stimulative. But we've also had a very strong consumer, not kind of inconsistent with the so-called K economy thesis. I call it the G economy thesis. It's really been the baby boomers that are keeping spending going because they're retiring, and they've got $89 trillion of retirement assets.
1: It's the wall of money Lawrence McDonald's talked about.
2: Yeah, that's exactly
1: right. I mean, it's just there. It's just the wall of money.
0: Huge. And then, of course, there's the AI capital spending boom, and there's a lot of controversy about whether that's going to pay off or whether it's not, and it's going to, it's one big bubble that's going to burst. I think it's going to pay off.
2: How do you think about AI here? I mean, it seems like a lot of folks are telling us this is bigger than anything we've seen.
0: The way I put it in perspective is AI is not a revolution. It's an evolution in the digital revolution. Okay. The digital revolution started in the mid-1960s with the IBM mainframes, and the digital revolution is all about processing as much information, data, as we possibly can, as quickly as we can, as cheaply as we can. And we've made a tremendous amount of progress going from the IBM mainframe to PCs, laptops, the cloud, and now AIs. I think Tom will like this. I view us now as having four factors of production: land, labor, capital, and data. We never really thought of data as a factor of production. And this ties into my Buzz Lightyear theory of to infinity and beyond. There will never be a shortage of data.
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4: 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On Zero, the French historian Jean-Baptiste Frézeau's on the energy transition debate that we need to have. And on Merin Talks Money, the SpaceX IPO, opportunity or overvalued? 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
10: Joining us right now is Larry Friedman, co-president of the Los Angeles Football Club and co-chair of the LA 2026 FIFA World Cup host committee. I do want to go back to the 1990s and the last big World Cup that we had here, which put a lot of focus on international soccer in the United States, but more importantly on LA itself. And then, of course, the Women's World Cup a few years after that here. Kind of draw that line from where we were back in the 90s to what the demand is and, more importantly, the interest is today in 2026.
11: At that time, there were not first division professional leagues for either the men or the women. The MLS, the league that LAFC and the LA Galaxy play in, was born out of that 94 World Cup. And now you have 30 teams competing, three in Canada, 27 in the US and MLS. And you have cities like Nashville, Tennessee and Austin, Texas, who built beautiful soccer-specific stadiums. They fill them for every match. They have raucous supporters. And so I think the biggest difference now is the ability for

0: 15 times earnings. We have been selling at 23 times earnings. That is not a small fraction of an increase. It has been a different world, the 21st century. But based on history, it's been overpriced. And of course, it still is. But I have made two bull calls in my life. Long deceased. I think it was attached to the Wall Street Journal. And it was a weekly kind of gossip thing about the industry. And there, hidden in the tail end, actually, of that letter is my first opportunity to quote. And it's July 82. And the PE of the S&P is 7 times. And I say, I think we're close to an unprecedented rally in both the stock and the bond market. And I've always been thrilled to give people copies of this, this newsletter.
1: I'm sure.
0: And then the market shoots up and we become more careful for a long, long time. And then finally, the market comes down in 09. And by a miracle that only occurs once every two lifetimes, we published a letter, one pager. Only two of those were done in my career of 30 years letter writing. It's called Reinvesting When Terrified, and I think is the best thing I wrote, mainly because it was short. And it just said, you won't call the bottom of the market. Don't bother with that. Don't even try it. Just concentrate on the fact that the market is cheaper than it's been for 22 years. Even on our 7-year forecast, you're dealing with 12% a year compounded returns in the S&P, equivalent to higher numbers in emerging and foreign equity. Get together a plan, take it to your committee. Any plan is better than no plan. You have got to start recycling your money back into the market. And the good news is, as far as I'm concerned, it only counts if you wrote it.
2: Yeah.
0: Saying it is too peripheral. It gets washed away into the ether. But I wrote it. And we sent it to the Wall Street Journal, who didn't get back. And day by day, 4 days passed until my advisor on propaganda and I decided, let's post it ourselves. And because of that delay, we posted it the day the market hit its low. 666 on the S&P 500, less than 1/10 of where it is today. My God, this has been a bull market.
2: This has been Odd Lots on Bloomberg Radio. I'm Joe Weisenthal.
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5: On the latest edition of the Bloomberg Daybreak Europe podcast, there is a tech race that Europe may be able to win. Europe's falling behind in consumer technology for things like chatbots and large language models. But as Bloomberg's Germany industry reporter Marilyn Martin explains, using AI in industry could deliver for the continent.
6: There are two aspects to that. You have one, the companies that are developing industrial AI, and then, of course, the big backbone of industry that has to deploy it. So the developers of AI, those are companies like industrial giants like Siemens or Schneider Energy, Schneider Electric or Dassault System. So you have those industrial giants which are already very active in the automation space, and they are now developing this further. They're using AI to enhance their products. But then you also have like Mistral AI, like the one competitor that we have in Europe, kind of with OpenAI, Anthropic, and so on. And they are also pushing into this industry space just because that is where Europe's advantage does lay. Europe is not as far in consumer AI development as the US or China. But having this data, this proprietary data and this domain know-how is something that sets it apart from the US for sure. But also China doesn't have all those decades of manufacturing expertise. So that's something that leaders are looking increasingly into to kind of leverage, and companies also try to leverage that, and kind of combining this hardware-software world

0: and putting AI in there. And that's what the race will be about probably in Europe.
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3: From the Sky News Centre at 11, the counting process is underway in a by-election which could decide the future of the Labour Party. Former Greater Manchester Mayor Andy Burnham is hoping to become the MP for the constituency of Makerfield. If he wins, he'll return to Westminster where he could challenge Sir Keir Starmer for the Labour leadership. Our political editor Beth Rigby says this is a significant moment.
4: It could determine for the whole of the country who the next Prime Minister is, and I cannot remember covering a by-election that feels as consequential as this one. And so you can imagine what the nerves are like in all of the camps.
3: Votes have also been held in the Scottish constituencies of Arbroath and Broughty Ferry and Aberdeen South. A 30-year-old man from Norfolk has been arrested on suspicion of attempted murder after a 3-year-old boy ended up in a crocodile enclosure at a zoo. Cambridgeshire police were called to Johnson's of Oldhurst in Huntington this afternoon. England's Children's Commissioner says she has a responsibility to challenge systems which failed a 13-month-old boy. Teacher Jamie Varley's never leaving prison for sexually abusing and murdering his adoptive son, Preston Davey, in Blackpool in 2023. Preston was taken to hospital 3 times in the months before his death. Dame Rachel D'Souza wants results from a safeguarding review.
5: It is as bad as it gets. So I am not prepared to wait. They are the facts of the case. What they lead to for me are questions. I've got so many questions and I'm asking them already. I've been in contact with Oldham Council and I am not going to stop. I've got data powers. So what are my questions? How on earth did this happen?
3: In sport, Switzerland have their first win at the World Cup after beating Bosnia and Herzegovina 4-1. South Africa fought back to draw 1-1 with the Czech Republic. And Tottenham have completed the signing of defender Jan-Paul van Hecker from Brighton. Spurs have paid £52 million to capture the Dutchman. That's the latest.
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8: A big part of investor enthusiasm stems from Elon Musk's goal to put data centers in space starting in 2028. We've heard from those bullish on the prospect, including SpaceX investor Sean Maguire, who said this about orbital compute.
9: Every individual component here is kind of fully proven by SpaceX, except for the compute side. But that is not, it's just not that hard.
8: But space does present specific challenges for compute, including communication between satellites and with the ground. That's an issue Dan Rocha, former head of software engineering at SpaceX, set out to address when he co-founded Observable Space. And Dan joins us now. Try and summarize the challenge for us.
10: Yeah, you know, like everyone's known for a long time that laser communication is the next generation of communication for space. You saw that really as Starlink was getting built with the ISL links between satellites that are in orbit. It's, you know, because it's in space, there's no like atmospheric conditions or it challenges really establishing optical links. One of the big challenges you kind of have, though, going from space to ground and ground to space is obviously the atmosphere. But everyone kind of knows that solving those technical challenges are what's going to provide the really like 10 to 100 times the bandwidth throughput that you're going to want and continue like low latency that we need for kind of expanding into space.
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6: On the latest edition of the Bloomberg Intelligence podcast, we speak with our senior defense analyst, Wayne Sanders, about the next steps for a U.S.-Iran peace deal.
7: The fact that the Iranian president is involved in this, and we have not seen any backlash yet from IRGC or anyone else, meaning that the four-headed hydra from Iran that you have to get all in place at the same time to be able to move forward with an agreement, we're actually seeing some of that movement. So now as you start to see some movement in the Straits, and you're actually, I think at this point in time, it also allows for the military, as they start moving back from some of the blockade positioning that they're in, they can move into a zone defense while still being able to very quickly maneuver back if they had to. I see the next 60 days as being obviously very critical. Israel is going to pressure the U.S. as hard as they possibly can, especially when it comes to the nuclear enrichment program. President Trump originally said no escalation in enrichment, and he backed off a little bit about that in the MOA, where he's now talking about low-grade enrichment, so think 3 to 20%, which is normally used in that civilian power production perspective, and you need 90% high-grade enriched uranium for nuclear weapons, so there's a very large gap. At this point in time, Israel doesn't look at it that way. Israel looks at any type of enrichment is going to be used towards a military-grade program and therefore shouldn't even be started.
4: I guess over the next 60 days, Wayne, the U.S. and Iran will try to agree on restrictions on Tehran's nuclear program. What should expectations be here?
7: It's going to be rough, honestly. I don't know whether or not they can even do this in 60 days. I think that you may end up seeing an extension beyond that 60-day agreement if going towards that, because they are so hardline on both sides.
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22: 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Here's Lisa Abramowitz.
23: Kai Hay of Goldman Sachs writing, our base case remains that the Fed can just about avoid hikes, but the path is narrow and there will be a high premium on the incoming inflation data. Kai joins us now for more. Let's just start there in terms of your reaction and whether you changed anything in your rate hiking expectations as a result.
24: Look, clearly the meeting was unambiguously hawkish.
1: but there was a lot more we would like to focus on. I think that the communication was extremely clear, prioritizing inflation in the short term and making it very data dependent as to how the Fed is going to react at the next meeting. So what does that mean for our expectations? Look, it means two things.

0: which could, I think, I'm pretty sure it controls, or it gets the protein contents and the fiber in the hay, and it's a base of 100. So anything like 150, I think, is pretty good. Below that, you can see the lower quality hay. So like I said, the dairies are going to be using that higher quality alfalfa and Supreme hay, higher RFV, to have their cows sound the best. And then you're going to have the equine people, the horses, also using this higher quality stuff because they love their horses and they only want what's best for their horses. And then you have the lower quality type of stuff, which is going to go to like the utility and fare, which is going to go to your beef, which are, it's just a cheap way to, you know, beef up your cow for a cheaper price instead of paying the premium alfalfa. And then, yeah, there's so many different qualities.
1: Yeah, yeah. Just real quickly, so hay made out of alfalfa is high quality. What is low quality hay made out of?
0: Yeah, so low quality hay, which will be lower RFV, I'm pretty sure, you know, I'm not a farm kid, but I'm pretty sure it's the amount of dryness and the protein contents. So when it rains, rain affects a lot. You have to have a dry week or forecast to produce or cut hay. And if it rains, rain can decrease the protein and nutritional value in the hay. I think the lower quality stuff is drier and doesn't have the leaf content that the higher quality stuff does, because that's where the protein is in the leaf, and then the fiber comes from the stem.
1: From your perspective, let's say, like, you know, opacity is a friend to some people in any business, right? There are a lot of businesses that sort of, you know, they can have higher margins because their customers aren't aware of the prices available. Like obviously the consumer wants more transparency, but some people benefit from the opacity. Is there anyone in the supply chain of hay, et cetera, or in the market for hay that theoretically stands to lose out if customers are and farmers are more informed about prices?
0: Yeah, absolutely. So this kind of time said, who kind of loses out on this? And he says, typically in business, especially commodities, the middleman will always feel the outcomes of more transparency, because they're the ones making deals, especially in the hay market, kind of blindly and kind of just guessing. Mm-hmm. I mean, I witnessed firsthand I sat there and someone called the owner and was just like, can I do 157? This is an example. Can I just do $157 per ton for, you know, X amount of bales or tons?
1: Yeah.
0: And he was like, yeah, that works. So we're not going off anything here. There's no transparency, and that can either work for the broker, or that can, you know, maybe make margins a little slimmer. So I do think that the middleman will always, you know, have something to lose with more transparency.
2: All right. Aiden Johnson of Haywire, thank you so much for coming on Oddlots. That was really fun.
0: Yeah, I appreciate you guys having me on.
1: This has been Oddlots on Bloomberg Radio. I'm Joe Wiesenthal.
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10: $1.5 to $2 trillion government deficits certainly are stimulative, but we've also had a very strong consumer, not kind of inconsistent with the so-called K economy thesis. I call it the G economy thesis. It's really been the baby boomers that are keeping spending going because they're retiring. And they've got $89 trillion of retirement assets.
9: It's the wall of money Lawrence McDonald's talked about.
7: Yeah, that's exactly.
9: I mean, it's just there. It's just the wall of money.
10: Huge. And then, of course, there's the AI capital spending boom. And there's a lot of controversy about whether that's going to pay off or whether it's

0: that, and it's going to, it's one big bubble that's going to burst. I think it's going to pay off.
1: How do you think about AI here? I mean, it seems like a lot of folks are telling us this is bigger than anything we've seen.
0: The way I put it in perspective is AI is not a revolution. It's an evolution in the digital revolution. Okay. The digital revolution started in the mid-1960s with the IBM mainframes, and the digital revolution is all about processing as much information, data, as we possibly can, as quickly as we can, as cheaply as we can, and we've made a tremendous amount of progress growing from the IBM mainframe to PCs, laptops, the cloud, and now AIs. I think Tom will like this. I view us now as having four factors of production: land, labor, capital, and data. And we never really thought of data as a factor of production. And this ties into my Buzz Lightyear theory of to infinity and beyond. There will never be a shortage of data.
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6: Joining us right now is Larry Friedman, co-president of the Los Angeles Football Club and co-chair of the LA 2026 FIFA World Cup host committee. I do want to go back to the 1990s and the last big World Cup that we had here, which put a lot of focus on international soccer in the United States, but more importantly on LA itself. And then, of course, the Women's World Cup a few years after that here. Kind of draw that line from where we were back in the 90s to what the demand is and, more importantly, the interest is today in 2026.
7: At that time, there were not first division professional leagues for either the men or the women. The MLS, the league that LAFC and the LA Galaxy play in, was born out of that 94 World Cup. And now you have 30 teams competing, three in Canada, 27 in the US and MLS. And you have cities like Nashville, Tennessee and Austin, Texas, who built beautiful soccer-specific stadiums. They fill them for every match. They have raucous supporters. And so I think the biggest difference now is the ability for the ardent football fan as well as the casual sports fan to connect those dots between what's happening in this incredible global tournament and what happens here week after week in MLS.
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0: Welcome to the world of decentralized finance. Bloomberg is covering all things crypto, the people, the transactions, and the technology. Bloomberg Crypto, Tuesdays only on Bloomberg.
1: The top global headlines that we're following this hour: in Indonesia has named capital markets veteran Jeffrey Hendrick as chief executive of its stock exchange as it tries to revive investor confidence in the world's worst performing market. The boss says Hendrick will take charge on June 29th for a four-year term. He will need to address concerns raised by the MSCI, which has warned of a potential downgrade of Indonesia's market classification to frontier status. A bipartisan duo of senators has called on U.S. Treasury Secretary Scott Bessent to pressure China into addressing its exchange rate practices. Elizabeth Warren and Rick Scott told Bessent in a letter that the yuan is undervalued relative to economic fundamentals. They also called for labeling China an exchange rate manipulator in the Treasury's next foreign exchange report.